0: powerful stories, business insights, and motivation to help you elevate your life and career. 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Welcome back to the podcast. Now, there's a lot of conversation right now about AI, automation, and how fast the world is changing. You know, systems are getting smarter, processes are getting faster, and on the surface, it feels like business is becoming more efficient than ever. But here's the reality most people don't talk about. Some businesses, they don't get simpler with technology. They get more intense. They run in real time. They deal with real people. And when something goes wrong, there's no delay, no buffer, and no chance, no second chance, right? And that's the world that today's guest has built his business in. Joe Acosta took a small towing operation and he helped turn that into one of the largest towing and recovery companies in California, running 24/7, managing constant pressure, and scaling something that most people would never even attempt to systematize. Now, this isn't a theory-based business, and it's not built on trends or algorithms. This is trucks, people, emergencies, and decisions that have to be made fast and right. We're going to talk about what it really takes to scale something like that, how you manage people and reputation when everything is on the line, and how a third generation through YouTube and media completely changed the trajectory of the business. And then we're going to get into something deeper. How do you build something substantial and still stay grounded in your values when the pressure is constant? Guys, if you're building a business in today's world, especially one that requires real execution, real leadership, and real resilience, this conversation is worth your time. You got to check this out. Let's dive in. Let's go bring Joe on stage. Hi, Joe. How are you doing? Welcome to the Tony D'Urso Show.
1: Fantastic. I'm blessed. Thank you for having me on.
0: Joe, we're all looking forward to learning about how to build a business 24/7 in this very unpredictable world. I mean, I've been watching your videos on YouTube for quite some time. I am a super fan of what you guys do, and I'm impressed. I'm impressed. I speak with entrepreneurs, CEOs, founders, everything all the time. What you do is amazing. And what I like to do is kind of get some anchor here. What led you into towing? How did it start? What did the business actually look like in the early days?
1: Well, this is amazing. I started working at a gas station, as so many teenagers do. And that operation, it was a Chevron gas station in City Terrace, East Los Angeles. And it had a service unit, which was an El Camino. And so they would send me out for battery jumps, tire changes, and lockouts. In due time, they started having me deliver cars that were already hooked up, because I didn't know how to hook them up, but it's very easy to offload the cars. They were usually vehicles involved in collisions. And then with time, I started running AAA calls. However, I've always been fascinated by math, numbers, geometry, and algebra, stuff like that. So people would always say, you know, at 13, 14, you don't really know what you want. And people would always say, you're going to make a great engineer. You're going to make a great engineer. So I said, well, I'm going to be an engineer. Let's just aim at that. So I was already at 17, 18 years of age. I went into the junior college immediately after high school. I did have, AP calculus and physics in high school. So I did have a very big advantage on math. And then doing the tow truck stuff, coincidentally, I worked for the police department, an LAPD tow truck, at the building that I'm at now. So that's a wonderful testimony. Where I'm at now, on Boyle Street in L.A., I worked here from 83 to 87 and then came back to buy the building in 98. So that's quite an accomplishment looking at it now. And so while attending junior college, my brother was helping out my father and he says, hey, I can handle the day, but I need help at night. Why don't you continue your education? I don't want to hinder you from that and just help me at night. Well, wouldn't you know it, 6 weeks later, May 14th of 87, I got run over on the freeway. I was hooking up a vehicle, and a USC student in a Suzuki Samurai fell asleep and rear-ended my tow truck, and I was in front of the tow truck, so it pinned me between the car and the tow truck, broke my femur. When I went back to junior college, ELAC, they told me I had to start the semester all over again. It was on a semester program, And that really demoralized me. And I figured a boxer gets a broken nose, a doctor gets a malpractice lawsuit, on and on. And I said, a tow truck driver gets run over. I already got run over. I already got rid of the bad stuff. So I decided to give it a try, and I stayed with my brother. And, you know, it was just a one-two truck operation. It seemed so easy to handle at that time. And my brother's an amazing businessman himself. But that's what allowed me to really stay in it. I was sort of forced in it because of an accident. And I just, you know, you have like your class of 25, class of 26. Well, my class went ahead of me now, and I sort of lost the drive. And I said, I might as well just stay in towing. And it's just been a wonderful experience. But that's how I got into towing.
0: Wow, what a story. And I've seen the casualties, you could say, of some of the tow truck towing and heavy equipment recovery guys. If they're not really careful, I've seen that, you know, some of the, you just got to watch it. And some of your towing operations, you're right on the edge where there's people speeding 60, 70 miles an hour. You're just sometimes just inches away from them. It's really, really something. When you think about it, the kind of risk that you guys take when you're doing these recoveries. And for the audience, you got to check out them on YouTube at Pepes Towing Service, P-E-P-E-S. You may want to say Pepes, but it's Pepes Towing Service. You can also find them at pepestowla.com. 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But you got to check out these videos. I mean, these guys, they'll rappel down a mountain. I mean, it's just amazing what you guys have to do to recover a vehicle. And while it may seem exciting, this is not a movie, this is real life back. And I'm thinking all this struggle or trouble or hardship, all these things, what would you say was some of the hardest or the worst things aside from getting hit? I mean, God forbid, but what else did you guys run into on that?
1: You know, in as much as there's a business application, obviously, the personal aspect of it, losing our father or both our parents, the founder passed away at 55 years in March of 92. So that left a cloud over my head, because now that Joshua's here, my mind sort of tells me you're only going to be with him for 5 years and then you're going to go. There's sort of, you know, that mindset. And I already surpassed that by far. I'm 61 years old and I feel that I'm in fantastic health, probably because of this industry. And Joshua's been here far longer than that. And we're going to continue with God's blessings. Well, you know, we speak the things that are not as though they were, right? Romans 4:17. So we're believing that I'm going to be around for him and my grandchildren for a long time. But so that the obstacles like that, I do want to add on Arnold Schwarzenegger on one of his big competitions. His father, I believe, passed away that day. And he said he had to block that out and then go. And I think he won Mr. Olympia that day. And so, that's what it takes. My father didn't want to see me as he was terminally ill at home, and he would ask, and I would tell my mother, they were in Moreno Valley, 68 miles east of LA. And I said, Mom, when I get a chance, and I really honestly didn't. I regret not being a better son. So sometimes the personal, the integrity that we have as men, that's what shapes us and molds us on the personal, and then that overflows into the business. For example, I tell people that we must all be men and women of integrity before we leave this earth. And that pretty much curtails everything to do what you say and say what you were going to do. That's it. And most people fail at that. They really do. It sounds easy, but you know, to be somebody, communication's a key to success. And a lot of people just say it, but they don't talk it. But that's what I have found out is sometimes a personal gets in the way. But other than that, the rest, if you just, you know, you pay your bills, if you sign on a note, just, pay your note on time and you know, don't just be treat people the way you would want to be treated. That would be my key phrase.
0: I appreciate the golden rule. A very strong golden rule indeed. But you're more than that. I've been watching you on YouTube, on the videos for quite some time. It's more than just surviving. You've taken something, let's call it simple. Maybe it's not a, you know, I don't mean no disrespect. You're towing, but you've scaled it to one of the largest, if not the largest, towing companies in California, or at least in Southern California. I mean, this is a huge operation. Is there a point, and where was this point, that you realize, hey, we're going to scale, we can grow big. It's not just doing a couple of jobs. There's more businesses out there that need help, and you wanted to scale.
1: I've always told people, I don't solicit. I will not solicit. And the reason for that is that customers usually can tell you, hey, you called me, I didn't call you. And they sort of feel like they have a little more control over you. But I always tell people that I could pretty much only handle what God puts on my plate. I mean, how many steaks can you eat, right? The thing is, I don't know why I want to give the example like at a McDonald's or any kind of a fountain drink where you pick out the glass, we'll say a 32-ouncer, and then you press large or you just keep filling it till you feel. Well, when we started Pepe's, we thought small. You know, we started with one truck. My father only had one truck when we came on board. I told you, my brother ran the day, I ran the night. So how it got to several dozen trucks now and a dozen and a half facilities, you know, has been amazing. But I'm only one man doing one job. So what it is that you must be able to multitask and know, you know, what inspections are coming up, what driver's quitting, just so lettering, just so much that's going on. Our renewals, that's very important. Sometimes we overshoot our motor carrier, you know, regulation, workers' insurance company certificates going out because a lot of people will stop using you. We have so many allied agencies, police agencies, that if you don't have the proper filing with them now, then they have to stop using you immediately till you comply. So there's a lot of constant, you know, our drivers with their valid medical, things that they might overshoot, we have to overshoot for them. But again, you know, I always give the example of Michael Jordan, and he goes up in the air and he's floating for 6 seconds and he's coming down and slam dunk. Everybody says, wow, what a wonderful dunk. But he says, hey, I'm just Michael. I'm nobody special. I'm just Mike. I run and I put it through the hoop. That's all I know. And like, yeah, but you know, you're worth $300 million. So obviously I have had at a minimum three near fatal accidents that were all during recovery. So having been around for 42 years, obviously that experience, you know, experience is applied knowledge, right? It means you lived it. And so that definitely helps a lot. And then with having, like I told you, an application of very high level math, statistics, dynamics, physics while out there has really made the job easy.
0: Joe just shared something that really stood out to me. A lot of people think growth comes from having all the answers. But after more than 40 years in business, Joe is saying something different. Experience isn't always knowing exactly what to do. Sometimes it's knowing what not to do. And that kind of wisdom only comes from years of showing up, making decisions, and learning from the consequences. If you'd like to learn more about Joe and see some of the remarkable recovery work that we're discussing today, you can find him at YouTube at Pepes Towing Service. That's P-E-P-E-S Towing Service. And also Pepe Road Rescues, P-E-P-E Road Rescues. You know, when I started building my business, there was no roadmap. There wasn't a manual that told me how to launch a podcast, build a brand, write books, create content, manage a website, work with sponsors, and somehow keep all the pieces moving at the same time. Like most entrepreneurs, I wore every hat. And if you've ever started a business, you know exactly what I'm talking about. One minute you're focused on serving customers. The next minute you're dealing with marketing, technology, payments, inventory, websites, analytics, or a dozen other things that suddenly become your responsibility. That's why finding the right tools matters. And now back to Joe, who was talking about how decades of experience helped him grow a one-truck operation into one of the largest towing and recovering companies in Southern California. He's also shared something I loved. After 40 years, he says he doesn't always know exactly what to do, but he definitely knows what not to do.
1: I do want to go back to when we started towing. When I went in for 21 days to the Broadmen Medical Center in Culver City, when I came out, our tow truck was totaled. I never saw it again. But my brother already had three trucks when I came out, and one of them was what we call a medium duty. And this service is like UPS, dev vans, catering trucks, bobtails, ice cream trucks, bigger trucks that are bigger than a car, but much smaller than a tractor trailer. And I took a liking to the medium. And that's so I started towing, you know, heavier stuff. And then I outgrew that truck. And so we're constantly adding. And so, yeah, we have some of the, we have Los Angeles, LA's only 75-ton recovery truck, the one that has a 360-degree rotation boom. You know, so yeah, we've always pushed that. We have always pushed the envelope. My brother's always had a saying. He says, if you use it, abuse it. If not, don't use it. And we sort of go by that and, you know, the thrill of life. But that's where we're at with that. That's the love that I developed for Tony.
0: And it really shows for over four decades you've been doing this. When I watch you and the team on YouTube, I'm thinking, you have so many trucks, so many calls. And for the audience, and again, I'm going to say this a couple more times. You got to check him out on YouTube. He's been running this for four decades. He's got a huge multi-facilities, huge in the probably 7-8 digits in terms of revenue and what they do. And he still goes out there. Joe still goes out there and runs calls. And I see him. He's running a call. It's, you just don't stay in the office. You handle it where, and I'm just wondering about this mindset because you have people that can do this. You can hire people to do it, but you're still out there doing calls.
1: You know, heaven for me, glory for me is getting one of those trucks and following my son to a major recovery and working the wreck with him because I didn't do that with my father. My mother told me, she passed away also in 99, 5 years after my father. She always said, I want to go run a call with you, and I didn't. So I incorporate a lot of what I didn't do with them, you know, but you frustrate your kids when they're young, you know, at first they say, oh, you know, dad bugs or dad this. And as you grow older and they say, you know what, I think dad was right. And as they get really old, they go, man, how I miss dad. So I want to live like my father and I didn't have with my son. He just doesn't know it yet, but I make myself available to run calls and he's gonna remember. I'm not being dark. It's just that it's common and it is the order of life for the parent to go first. No parent should ever bury a child. And that is a great fear of mine because cables do snap. You've mentioned it about 5 times already, how when we're walking alongside these tractor trailers with about 18, 20-inch gap, I have a 20-inch diameter myself. I'm a big boy. So, you know, so I got to, walking sideways is actually worse for me, but I have to get to the back to put the light bar in. Yeah, sometimes you can literally feel the breeze of the mirror. Because the mirrors are wider than the trucks themselves. They've got to be wider. So, but that's what it is it's so beautiful to go run it because I already know the answer. It's like taking the same math test when you took it 10 times already and going back out there. But I still get butterflies when these tractor trailers, these casualties are over the side or overturned and how we're going to handle them. But just having the right equipment obviously helps, having the right people. And obviously everything, you know, comes with prayer. Believe me, I still get butterflies and say, you know, Lord, help me with this lift again, you know, just one more wreck. And that's it. It's always just one more call, one more truck. And so that's when we'll get a look, when we look at it, you split the pie, you're just dealing with that one little slice for now. You're not going to eat the whole pie at that time. And you treasure, but I treasure my time with my siblings, my children, but in particular, my son, he's my firstborn and going out there with him. So I live my life through him. So I buy him equipment and make it grand and just fantastic and beautiful. I never drove it like that, but I love it for him. You know, because he's getting paid off buildings, paid off trucks, but he still has to put in the time. And most young men in their early 30s don't want to do the kind of work that he does. It is extremely extraneous, but he's a mindset. He's a far better man than I ever was, and I applaud him and celebrate his life that way, but that's what it is. I heard that when you retire, you expire. So I gotta stay moving, you know, body in motion tends to stay in motion. And unfortunately, I'm more in the body at rest tends to stay at rest. But I tell people at work, I don't need to be here. I want to be here. That's the difference. I don't need to be here. I want to be here. And it makes all the difference in the world.
0: I have a couple of questions to speak about Joshua and what he's done. But before I go into that, for the audience, we're talking about trucks that weigh 50, 70, 80,000 pounds that fall or on the freeway or go off the side of the road or get run over or go down a hill. I was just watching a video yesterday. A 58,000-pound machine got dislodged on a truck and so forth. For the audience, to put you in what's going on here, this is high-speed vehicles all around you on the freeway, usually with a truck or a big engine or multiple vehicles that have to now be lifted and moved out of the way. That's what we're talking about. It's absolutely amazing. And so far, I probably have seen 100 of your videos. Probably no two, hardly any two are ever the same. They're always very challenging. How do you do this? How do you do that? Where's the lift point? How am I going to lift this? Do I need another lane? There's all these things. And I just wanted to bring the audience like really into what we're talking about. This is amazing. And for Joe and his son Joshua and the team to run this, we're going to go into more of some of these. But just before I want to do that, before I want to go into that, you've got a lot of problems out there with how do I deal with this? There's diesel spilling, there's oil spilling, there's all these things. But yet you've got to operate. How do you keep your cool in this, first of all? I mean, it's like a catastrophe. You specialize in dealing with catastrophes.
1: Well, you first tether and hook onto, at this point in time, I'll give an example of an overturned tractor trailer that's fully loaded, spilled its load. And so there's only certain attachments. You hit it right in the nail that you can go to. And there's definitely some points that you cannot go to, like steering components, and some towers find a piece that they think they can attach to. And that's, you got to go through a little more work to start bringing them up. Many of the loads, if they become reducible, if you can reduce a load. So I'll give you a good example. There's times we have to offload a tractor trailer. That's a 2-3 hour operation. And we have trailers, offloads. We have equipment that goes in there to get the pallets and bring them out. The problem is they're on their side. So many times what we might do is detach the tractor, that's the power unit, upright that, tow that to the yard, and then while the guys are offloading the trailer. So we'll do 2-3 operations simultaneously. If there's a flat tire with one of the units has to be towed, we're already calling tire repair. It takes him 45 minutes to an hour to get there. If we see some diesel spilling, we summons extra bags, extra absorbent, or if it's too much to deal with, the local agency that called us will hire their hazmat people. So yeah, you're absolutely right. But you have to see the end from the beginning. That would be my key answer. Is you want to, you know, it's like a work of art. Sometimes you'll see that where you're going to do a certain drawing and you have it filled out on your right, but on the left it's empty. And as you're coloring it, the other one's giving you direction where to go. Deductive reasoning is also something very important, where you pull on something and if it's not working and your truck starts tipping, then you got to put it down. That's not going to work. You're going to have to either get in more equipment or, you know, Albert Einstein said that the meaning of insanity is trying the same thing over and over and expecting a different result. And I've seen that happen till people break a cable or a chain, and the writing was always there that wasn't going to work. So again, experience is key. You know, sometimes people would tell me, you know, Joe, that was a nice job. You charged me, you know, $2,000 and you were here within 90 minutes, just like you said. And I always tell them, hey, after 40 years, I don't exactly know what to do. I know what not to do. It's a much smaller list. You know, it was told in the beginning, right? You can eat from all the trees except this one. And which one did they eat from? That exact one, you know? So it's almost the same in towing. You don't put your hands under a casualty because if the chain breaks, it's going to smash your hands. And always watch your surroundings. Don't take anything for granted. But that would be my answer, is to tackle the hardest part first, if it's within reach, and then start reducing the load little by little. Start bringing it up and everything. I'm always amazed at kids that may they be 6-7 years old, and it looks like their arm's about to fall off because they got blood all over. And then the doctor cleans it, and it's a half inch. It doesn't even require a stitch, or they put a little Band-Aid. But it looked graphic and gory, and that's what I'm down to now. It might look horrible, but I could already see the skeleton, how it's going to come up, where it's going to end up, what yard I'm going to send it to. Billing's also extremely important on getting authorization to tow it. Believe it or not, in some of those cases, after we're done, people ask us, well, who called you? I didn't call you. I'm not paying you, because some of these jobs are several thousand dollars. I know. Yeah, but you do have that. You do have, again, be people of integrity. But that would be my answer, is yeah, you tackle the hardest part first, and then you reduce it down till you get it all in a nutshell and take it away.
0: You know, it seems easy for one person, and I get that. Your integrity really, really comes out in what you do. And when people see your videos, they're going to see that. But in a team, you have others, and they operate really well. You've got a great team out there, and they'll video what they're doing, and they're very professional in how they deal with people, how they deal with the police or Caltrans or the person who got into the accident. They're all very, very well, and I'm very impressed. And so I'm curious, how do you hire these people? Because one wrong hire can hurt the reputation, but you've done very well in getting a really good team out there.
1: Well, it also creates fear in applying here. I would say that I'm not

0: crashes, they'll tell me, you know, where I come from, they said we can do it like this. I said, no, but that's going to create this problem. And so we avoid that because, yeah, these trucks are very expensive. And if we were to damage them more, I have come across situations now where my old school training, where I will tell some officers now, I said, sir, you give me 2 hours, I'm going to have your roadway clear. And to my dismay, they literally tell me, I don't care, I'm on the clock. And that's very discouraging for me. But we're talking about the drivers. The drivers see that. And so they begin to say, hey, the officer said he doesn't care. So I'll give you an example. You might put your truck in a little bit of a cumbersome situation, but it's going to alleviate the lanes. So then that's what we'll do. Because we have multiple rotators, I do want to tell you, at first when I was investing into these rotating trucks, I would get a lot of slack. And my son in the video especially, that would say, I did a job just like that, no rotators needed. And, you know, Pepe's uses more equipment than they need. But I'm seeing that now those companies are having 2-3 of their rotators now. When they get the wrecks that I get, they're using them. But at first, when they didn't have it, they used to say that it wasn't necessary. So making the tools, the equipment, and in this particular case, the equipment available for the drivers, you know, they say you can lead a horse to water, but you can't make them drink. So a lot of times the equipment's there and they might not use it, and then they'll cause a casualty. But it's pretty much by example. They want that. They want the shiny truck. These drivers are in their trucks 10 to 12 hours a day. So it's important to get them, you know, good entertainment systems in their trucks with music and, you know, just as many wireless gadgets as they can have. In my days, I didn't have a wireless gun. We used a Milwaukee product or wireless light bars. That's the bar, a light bar that goes all the way in the back that has the same turn signals from the truck, because our trucks, our lights are blocked by the unit that we're towing. So we put a light bar in the back. Those are wireless. They're $800 each. Back then, back in my days, they were $69 and you had a $100 cord. You had to hook everything up. Now, so many things are automatic and wireless.
1: One thing I'm hearing from Joe is that great businesses aren't built by accident. They're built intentionally. The equipment matters, the systems matter, but ultimately, it's the people that makes everything work. And that seems to be a recurring theme throughout his story. And before we continue, I just want to take a moment to thank you for being here. Your time and attention truly matter to me, and I appreciate you choosing to spend part of your day with me. How cool is that? And if today's episode is giving you something to think about, be sure to follow the show wherever you're listening so you don't miss what's coming next. And if someone comes to mind who could benefit from this conversation, feel free to share it with them. 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It only takes a few seconds to join us. And now back to Joe, who was talking about building a team, hiring carefully, and creating a culture where people genuinely want to be there. He believes equipment matters, but people matter even more.
0: For the people, they want to be here. And I've got to mention prayer. I obviously say, Lord, you know, send me somebody good. But you're always going to have some kind of ratio, like one bad driver for every 10 drivers. So if you have 30 drivers, you're going to average 3 to 4. But you know the old law on whenever a company downsizes, usually 70% of your best employees can outdo 100 of a lousy fleet. And so we're extremely efficient, very, very efficient. The guys that go out there, a high level of proficiency. We our cameras, they show us on their phone. They'll say, boss, I have this. And because more than likely I've seen it before. And you're absolutely right. You know, there's a saying that says same thing, different day. And you go out there thinking it's the same thing. And it's not. It looks the same, but it's not. So, you know, a boxer will always say that the punch that you don't see is the one that'll knock you out. And I believe in that too. But that's my answer, to teach by example and have the right tools waiting for them. I did want to mention off the record from the hiring, we really push for a family. When you're here, if I already can see that, well, I don't like that guy, or I can just see somebody that's going to be quote unquote a cancer, you're better off not hiring them from the get-go, because it's very difficult to get rid of them after. You're probably going to run into

0: some problems. But right here, I'm not going to say we buy lunch every day, but it's there's usually something to eat here almost every single day. We can tell which drivers are coming in, who's going out. And so, you know, we'll buy, we'll always have something here that they can munch on, if not a full lunch. So we do push that. You know, a house divided against itself cannot stand, and I really believe that. And so I push for that hospitality. That is one of the spiritual gifts to just make it hospitable for them and just let them know that they're loved. You know, they're God's precious children without preaching, but that they're doing a job for us and that we appreciate them and celebrate that they are in towing.
1: Amazing, amazing. And you know, for the audience here, you may think that he's just talking a good talk. Well, there's some videos, his son or Alex or Dave or one of the team is out there dealing with a 70,000-pound semi that's rolled over on the freeway, and they're dealing with it. And all of a sudden, here comes Joe. And he says, it's a really hot day today, so he brings him some Gatorade or something. He really does talk to talk. I watch all these things. In fact, not too long ago, I think it was in one of the recent videos in the past couple of weeks, there was a pickup, a full-size pickup truck that had been run off the side of the road. He had some expensive equipment in the pickup truck. And the person that was run off had a dog with him. And all of a sudden, here comes Joe. He sees what's going on. And he's not on camera. He doesn't know he's on camera, but the camera picked it up. Joe went and got some water for the dog because they were out there for a couple hours. And he knew that the dog was dehydrating. It was a hot day. This is the kind of person Joe is. And that's another reason why I brought him on and wanted him to show that integrity and character. Even though you're running a huge, huge operation, you can still be a good, real person, if I'm saying that the right way. But you know what I mean. He really does show that character. So I just wanted to point that out. I mean, I really love your videos. Can you tell?
0: I could. You know, I'm going to have to interject on that, on something that we picked up on. That call there had a great example where the way we rigged it, I was told that it had a toy hauler. It was a Dodge truck that got launched off the freeway, and it had a toy hauler with them. And so we only attached, obviously, that's the part on top. So you want to remove the toy hauler. Well, we didn't know that it was still attached to the pickup. We couldn't see that. We thought the fifth wheel unit broke and it was leaning our trucks, and it should have been able to do that. It wasn't that heavy. So then what we did is we attached to the pickup. And now the minute we started bringing in the pickup, everything came up. So we used the pickup like a surfboard, like a skateboard. But if you understand what I'm saying, I wanted to detach this very light 11,000-pound, 10,000-pound toy hauler, which should have came right up. And we started, you know, suspension components started coming off. They were obviously loose and damaged from going over the side. There's not a lot. Again, like you mentioned, you got to know where to. Well, there are no rigging points on a toy hauler. There's nothing but suspension. There's no hitch in the back because the floor is very light and very weak. And the front was completely tore up. So, but that's one good example where we didn't go to the casualty. We went below it and then brought the whole thing up as one, two units as one piece. And it was a lot easier that way. And yeah, we, you know, I'll go as far as people, can I carry my dog? A lot of times he'll say, can I smoke? I said, of course you can smoke in my truck. So we don't smoke in our trucks, but you know, this is probably that person's first and maybe their last time ever going through that. But you know what? It's my 850th crash, or it's my 1000th wreck. And so that's probably the one part, before you ask me, I'm sure it's going to get to that, that what does get to me. And that's where I got to be really, really careful. You know that in the fruit of the spirit, patience is the last one, right? Love, joy, peace, you know, gentleness, kindness. There's nine of them. And patience is the last one. And I just tell people, I think as you get older, but what I think it is, it's the same question every single day. I have to remind myself, there's a question. Just answer kindly, answer nice. You don't know what people are going through when they approach you. So yeah, it was very, very important to be there for their little animals too, because they'll see that, they'll remember that in the midst of that, an angel popped up, you know. And maybe through my son, Alex, we carry water, they carry refrigerators. And again, we just try to make it hospitable for everybody, customers included.
1: Absolutely amazing. Now we're bringing in the family. You have friends, now you have employees that have become very good friends, and you have your son. You brought your son into the business. We talked about him just a little bit. And I'm curious, right at the outset here, you've got a business. I've seen businesses with family. And I'm curious for you, what was harder, growing your company or keeping your relationship strong? Because sometimes these two things, they oppose each other.
0: Well, what I haven't mentioned that is that having been married in 1988, I got a divorce 10 years later. But my devotion to my children, I signed on the dotted line. So I know that I had them. I knew that I had them. I love them. The Lord loaned them to me. And so that is the number one priority. That's what I'm taking to heaven with me is anything that I've done with them. None of the trucks, none of my accolades. But I want to mention that because your children are always watching you. I always remember an example. God, it was so graphic where a father violently opened the door of a closet and his son was there kneeling, smoking either a cigarette or a marijuana joint. And then he said, hey, he yelled at him. He says, hey, where did you learn to do that? And he said, from you, Dad. And I never forgot that. I said, you know, children are watching. So Joshua's work ethic for now, and when I say that he's far better man than I am, you have no clue what I mean by that. He's not even at one-tenth of how quote-unquote bad I was. So pretty much from about 06 forward, I pretty much live alone. I live with my daughter. I live with my youngest daughter. So I'm not involved with anybody. And so that has allowed me to come back to the business. So that's probably the advantage I have over a lot of people is that I'm not involved, haven't been involved in a relationship for many, many years, well over a decade. And so the work is where I like to show up. And many times because I'm here, my drivers will tell me, sir, they were supposed to do an auditorium, you know, presentation tomorrow, but they moved it up to today. Is there any way I can go see my daughter from 11:01? I'm like, go, because you can replace that moment. That's what keeps my drivers here, is that they remember that it's not go fill out a form. I'll see if it gets approved by HR. We don't have time for that. When I jump in the shower, my phone is with me. We only have 20 minutes to get to light duty calls and 40 minutes to get to the really, really big calls. And sometimes we do run out of drivers. And so I've got to say, cancel that guy, bring him back. You know, I'll see that I'll have to solve that crossword puzzle within seconds. And they don't have time for me to get out of the shower and, you know, dry up and dress. So I got to be able to answer them. And I think everybody knows, you know, every time you I have a saying here at Pepe's and it's at work. And it says, if you want to get a call, go get something to eat. It's almost automatic. I ended up calling him. Hey, where you at? I go, sir, I'm at the line at Jack in the Box. I go, can you get out? He go, yeah, by 4x over the curb. I go, well, I'll do it. You know, come on back. I got a call for you. That's an emergency call and only you can do it. You're the last driver. They're like, I'll be right there. So we do go through that. So going back to the value of family, and I don't think I was a good father at all. They see it now, but they certainly love the life they live now, you know, because having money, or I'll just say living comfortable is good. I will add that wealth is not measured by what you have. It's measured by what you can do without, if you understood that. It's not measured by what you have. It's measured by what you can do without. And I don't know too many, but, you know, there are, I'll just say, miserable millionaires, people that don't feel they have enough. And then you see a guy, we're right next to Skid Row. Los Angeles has over 60,000 homeless people. So we'll have people come up, hey, can I get some water for my cup of noodles? Sure, you know, we'll let them warm up their soup and get them on the road. But I mention it because when we see that, I'll see them going by with their shopping cart and I'll be like, how you doing there? They're like, oh, I'm blessed, sir. Thank you. And it rained last night. You know, they have a cardboard for a mattress, a rock for a pillow, and a newspaper for a blanket. And they're showing more joy than, you know, the guy that's married with two kids, has his house and a new car. You know, they might come into work in a bad mood or something. And then sometimes we just don't know how really, really blessed we are, how precious life is. And so family is utmost importance for me.
1: Joe just shared something that really struck me. He said that wealth is not measured by what you have. It's measured by what you can do without. And that's not something you hear very often today. We're surrounded by messages telling us to get more, buy more, achieve more, accumulate more. And yet some of the happiest people Joe described had almost nothing. That idea of contentment has been on my mind quite a bit lately. In fact, it became the inspiration for a new song I recently released called Be Ye Content. It's one of the things that I really enjoy doing outside of podcasting, writing music. This song was inspired by a simple idea that appears throughout Scripture and honestly throughout this conversation with Joe. Not complacency, not giving up, not settling for less, but learning how to find peace while you're still pursuing your goals. As entrepreneurs and business leaders, We're naturally driven. We want to improve. We want to build. We want to grow. And there's nothing wrong with that. But sometimes we're so focused on the next milestone that we forget to appreciate where we are right now. Joe touched on that during this interview. He talked about seeing people who had very little materially, yet seemed to possess tremendous joy. He talks about gratitude, perspective, family, and recognizing how blessed we really are, even when life isn't easy. That's exactly what inspired this song. One of the central themes is that a person's life isn't measured by possessions, status, or accumulation, but by something much deeper: peace, faith, gratitude, purpose. The song is called Be Ye Content, and if you'd like to hear it, you'll find it on my website at tonydurso.com/music, as well as all the regular music channels. I hope it encourages you as much as writing it encouraged me. And now back to Joe Acosta, who was talking about family, gratitude, and how perspective often changes what we call success. Let's jump back into it as he shares why the next generation, his son Joshua, became such an important part of both the business and his legacy.
0: Now the grandkids are in. I've been blessed with four grandchildren. Each one of my grandchildren gave me one, except for Josh. He gave me the pair. He gave me the first, my first grandchild. So now my love and attention has focused on the grandkids, if and when, you know, I'm available and not at work. But that's our story.
1: I love it. And, you know, not all family businesses have the next generation join them. In fact, Joshua in our recent video talked about his life story a little bit, and he wasn't planning to do a recovery and towing. He was in different fields, but he eventually went into towing. And then when he did, he joined with you in the company, he really leaned into YouTube and media. And I'm curious, because he took YouTube to levels that's just unbelievable. And it's something you and I probably wouldn't think of. It's the next generation. I'm curious, what did he see about that? Like recovery, you know, 50, 70, 80,000 pound trucks in the freeway. What does that have to do with YouTube? What did he see that you didn't see? And how did your business change as a result of all this exposure?
0: So there were apps and there were similar products. There are sitcoms. There are programs out there. Maybe I shouldn't mention them by name, but they're ones out of a company that has green trucks in Chicago. That's all I'll say. There's another company in Alaska. I could just maybe say the owner's name is Jamie. And you know, he had an incredible testimony. The gentleman that was in Alaska, and he said that it's literally been a curse to have gone with the media, because he's lost customers. He goes, they don't like to see me get hooked up by you. And then also, he had a gold rush of people going to that area and try to, you know, get filming and exposure also. But I remember years before, we would send out videos of our recoveries, and there were forums. That's exactly what they were called, toll forums. It was called Toll 411, and it was very much like what's happening now, but not the attention that it needs. Man, we have done it all. We've run over drones. Joshua's forgotten $5,000 cameras at the scene, took that and went back and got it, and it was there under the bush, you know. So we've gone through a lot. It takes money to make money, but it also takes money to get notoriety. And so that's the news media's out there. We don't only get it that way. Somehow I have only a handful of competitors in my local area, and I just really don't know how. Just recently, one of my local competitors got a really, really juicy wreck. It was a big wreck, and it dealt with a cement mixer that landed in between two freeways, and it was a multiple hour recovery, you know. So he had the choppers hovering over, and just a lot of news media on that. And it's 15 minutes of fame. It goes away. Some of those jobs, when you go to bill it, the guy says, I don't have insurance. I'd rather not have anything filmed than make sure I get paid. But yeah, I don't know why I mentioned this. Eventually it'll come out. I'm talking about our children. So I had a call where Joshua wanted to go to a crane down from Malibu. It was a massive crane, probably every bit of 90,000 pounds. And it was stuck up there in Malibu, 78 miles from our shop. And, you know, our GPS, our truck monitoring system wouldn't show my son anymore. He lost all his signal. Their driver didn't answer. And the hours were just going by, and it started getting darker. And it was more than I can handle. And I said, you know, I didn't say something was wrong, but I just didn't like it. And they had brought me lunch. I couldn't eat it. I said, you know what, let me take my lunch with me. So I got on a proper truck that I know that I can help out. And you're going to love this. When I went up there, and Joshua was in no danger at all. He was in back of the crane. He was tethering it down. As he was going down, he was holding it with his truck. And it was about 1,000-foot drop, 10 feet from them. Again, he was not in danger because they were only going like 2-3 miles an hour. But they broke the steering wheel. They broke the steering column on the crane. It could no longer turn. So now that we're dead in the water, because it was through a curvature. It was down a windy road. So when I got there, I turned my truck around. I was able to move, slide the crane over. Then I hooked it up from the front. And now Joshua and I walked it all the way down. I disconnected it and I gave him my lunch. I took him lunch up there. I never forgot that. So I still don't quite think he knows, you know, how feverishly I wanted to know that my son was okay. So that not having contact with him really, really, it scared me enough to the point where I said, you know, get off your hind and go out there. And even if he's okay, at least you will see it. But I wanted to add that about, you know, loving your children and how much I care for Joshua.
1: That's absolutely amazing. And I think that plays into, you've mentioned this multiple times in this interview, and I've seen another interview with you. You talk about your faith and how that plays such a central role in your life. And I think that that's part of it. I think it's because you have a strong faith. And you talk about it very openly, and you even say you're not afraid to talk about your faith. How does that influence you, you know, to make your decisions, to run your business, to run everything?
0: What a beautiful question. I'll just tell you this, the sun, you know, the sun shines on the good and the bad. We're not going to talk about sin or salvation. I don't want to do that. But I know you understand me. You know, the sun shines on everybody. We all have 24 hours a day. And so you got to have a discerning spirit. And we all have a conscience. You know, I tell people, you want to know what your conscience is, take a lollipop away from a 3-year-old, a 4-year-old, you know, and take a candy from a kid, and you'll see that's bad. That's wrong when he starts crying. And so, but you can do that now where, for example, we sometimes have auctions, have lien sale cars, and somebody's in need. So we'll try to accommodate, provided everything's followed by the laws and the bylaws of the state, to accommodate somebody with a car. So yeah, having compassion. The problem is that it's, you have a business to run, so you can't give it all away. I find it so important to say this. I am a huge tither. I believe in the laws of tithing more than you'll ever know. And so I'm not at liberty to discuss how much it is, but it is a very, very big amount. Mainly because I'm not, I don't live with anybody. They would probably tell me, you know, you can't give that much. But so I do believe that, you know, there's a verse in the Bible that says, give to Caesar what is Caesar's and to God what is God's. And I really do believe that. So I have my hours that I do here. The only time that I turn off my phone and it's unattended, just with God's permission every year, I take 10, 12 days and go do missionary work in Guatemala. I've gone for 13 years in a row to take care of the poor and needy. And I'll tell you, you think that I'm doing it for them, but it just changes me. The perspective that I come back with, and the perspective simply means how you see things. And now that you ask me, you're going to have to hear it because I'm here. I have two examples that have really, really come into my heart where we give out toys because we always go around Christmas time, and then giving out soccer balls. A lot of the children, the only apparel they have for their shoes are the rain boots. You know what that is, the ones that they use for car wash, or they're almost knee high and they're very thin. They're made out of rubber. Well, these are 3-year-old kids with small little boots. They don't have Skechers, Adidas, Nikes, Reeboks. They don't know what that's like. All they have are these little rain boots. So we're giving out soccer balls, but they got to take off the rain boot to play with the soccer ball. So we said, well, that's not fair. What can we do about shoes? And we found a gentleman that was selling a dozen Crocs for $10, either with a Dora for the girls or a little Superman for the boys. And so we took care because, you know, our Lord said, you know, that me you won't always have, but the poor you'll always have. And that's what we're accounted for, to take care of them. So we found that, but far more important. So that changed my perspective. But the one that really beat me up one time is a sister invited us to her house for lunch. And while there, we asked, hey, we knew it was a bad area just driving there. We said, how is it? She goes, oh, it's really bad. I go, well, how really bad is a bad area? You know, it's the tail end of the dragon. And she said, well, I'll tell you, not in violence. She said, the other day, three brothers were walking to school. And I asked them, are you guys hungry? And they said, yeah. She goes, come on in. I'll feed you before you go to school. So she made them, she gave them two eggs each. I don't know if it was either scrambled or sunny side up. But either way, the two older brothers started eating right away. But the little one held off. And she asked him, aren't you hungry? And he said, yeah. She said, what's wrong? She asked him, what's wrong? And he asked, are these two eggs mine? He said, yes, why? And the little boy said, my mother gives us two eggs for all four of us every morning. I cannot ever, if I even try to. So when I come back, I see a handful, you know, our lineup here of trucks and what they cost. And then I just, you know, sometimes we're just so poor in the way we think because we're so ungrateful, you know, and to know that, you know, you and I, honestly, we're probably really only top of the 2-3% in the world. Seriously, if you live a very comfortable life with any kind of savings and a car here, and you're only 2-3%. We're not even one, you know, the 1% of the true billionaires, you know, but over 90% of the world's in dire, dire need. So again, it's not to preach, but I lived it. You asked me about my, and I apply that to the actual business, you know, when I see that, just to know, like I said, you never know what people are going through. And sometimes when these people crash their trucks, sometimes that's their only truck and there goes their livelihood. And the wife comes with them to remove the properties, you know, the property from the car, their CB stereo, you know, and everything else. And the wife is crying and the two kids are there, and that's hard on me. But like I said, I have a business to run. That's the hard part. And we have to be a good steward of what the Lord loaned us, right? So, but that's my answer to that, how my faith kicks into this. It's called practical application. What you learned, like, I understand that the Bible stands for basic instruction for before leaving earth. Basic instruction before, B-I-B-L-E. And so everything you need is in there. And some, I'm extremely disobedient, but the very little I listen to gets me very far.
1: Absolutely amazing. Absolutely. Absolutely. We could keep talking about this. Love it so much. Once again, this is Joe Acosta. We talked about building a 24/7 business in an unpredictable world. So much good information here. And you can find him again on YouTube at Pepis Towing Service or pepistowla.com. Joe, I just want to thank you so much. Good advice, good application of morals, and that grows the business. And despite all the unpredictability and everything that's going on, it's those common points, the basics. But you really treat people as people. It really shows. I just want to say I really, really enjoyed this and having this chat with you. Thank you so much.
0: Thank you. God bless you. God be the glory.
1: Thank you, sir. Thank you. Wow. Absolutely, absolutely amazing. I just absolutely love this, guys. Again, you got to check out the YouTube videos. You got to check out what some of the information that we've talked about. I know I've said it quite a few times, haven't I? You can tell I'm a good fan of them. All right. If you like this, guys, would you share this with your friends? Tell them about Pepis Towing. Tell them about Joe Acosta. Tell them about Joshua. Tell them about what they do as a team and how they really, they're strong in their character and doing the right thing. And I mean, what they've been through and accomplished is amazing. And guys, wherever you're at, would you do us a favor? Would you follow this show? It helps to bring more amazing guests to you. All right, let's use this and let's help you move on your journey to success. Thanks. Remember, just take action. Success awaits those who persevere and remain steadfast despite the odds. Sow good seeds, do good deeds, and I'll see you on the next episode.

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2: Welcome, friends, to another edition of Economic Update, a weekly program devoted to the economic dimensions of our lives and those of our children. I'm your host, Richard Wolff. Today's program is devoted to the single most misunderstood and perhaps most important concept in all of economics. It's something many of you have asked me to talk about, and I've kept notes on what you've asked, and I'd like to respond in today's program. The issue is profit. What exactly is profit, and what should we understand by the term? Well, in the simplest language imaginable, profit is the difference between the cost of producing a good or a service, on the one hand, and the revenue you get from selling it, on the other. The difference is the profit. People with money invest that money. Capitalists use their capital, their money, as capital when they use it in a way designed to make it grow, to have more at the end of the process than they started with. They want, therefore, to get profit. The word is so profound that it has crawled into every corner of our lives. We want to profit from an opportunity to visit a lovely spot. We want to profit from our association with another person. Profit has taken on all these meanings about gaining something, getting something good happen to you. But it all begins in economics, where the profit is the difference between the cost and the revenue, that extra that got you into it in the first place. Now, right away, let me assure you, it has also been a mystery. Where does the profit come from? Some of you know laws of thermodynamics. You'll know that what goes in is what comes out. And let's see what goes into producing a good or a service. There's the tools, the equipment, the raw materials, and the labor. Right? We can start with a sheep that has wool on its back. But in order to take that sheep with the wool on its back and have a sweater, work has to be done. Some work is done to take the wool off the sheep. More work is done to process the wool. Then more work is done by spinning the wool into fiber and then weaving the fiber into a textile and then making the sweater. Lots of labor. But really, it all starts with nature, the sheep, and then it's all labor. Well, if it's all labor, what exactly, where's the profit come in? Labor can be paid its wages. It usually is. If you want to count the supervisors, pay them a salary. It usually is. So you pay for the wages, you pay for the salary, and you pay for the tools and equipment and raw materials. And then you sell it. Well, in the early days of capitalism, people said, aha, the profit comes because you sell it at a price higher than all of the costs, which are all about labor of shoring the sheep, labor of processing the wool, labor of making the sweater. It's all labor, and then you have the sweater, and then the owner of the business jacks up the price and jacks it above what all the labor costs are, and there is the profit. So people had the idea profit comes from buying and selling. It's just what the seller can get away with. The idea that the price of something is whatever the market will bear. It's sort of an interesting idea, except it makes a mystery out of the merchant. What is the merchant? The merchant is a person who buys something and then sells it. He doesn't process it. He doesn't change it. If you go into your neighborhood store and you want to buy a bag of potato chips, you know that the person you're buying it from in the store simply bought it from another person at an earlier moment. And you know that they make their profit in that store by charging you more than they paid for it. So profit really looks like it's just the action of the storekeeper, of the seller. And by the way, historically, people have gotten very angry at sellers, blaming them for jacking up prices. But I want to suggest to you that there's another way to look at profit that will be more helpful than anything we've said so far. Let's start this way. Whenever anybody sells anything, we can divide up the revenue in terms of who gets pieces of it. If you're making ice cream cones or shoes or software programs, it really doesn't matter. You produce them, you sell them. Now you get a revenue when you sell the ice cream, the shoe, or the software. You take a portion of that revenue and you replace the tools, equipment, and raw materials you used up in making that ice cream, that shoe, or that software. That's one portion that you use of your revenue. Here's the second portion. You pay your workers. You pay your low-level workers, your medium-level workers, and your highest-paid workers. You pay wages and salaries. And then there's part of the revenue that's left over. Who gets that? Well, if it's in a corporation, it's the board of directors. If it's a little business, it's the owner-operator of the business. They get the profit. They get that portion of the revenue that flows not to the workers, that's wages and salaries, not to other businesses from whom you buy the tools, equipment, and raw materials. No, no, it's that little portion, 5%, 10%, 15%, if you're lucky, more than that, that goes just to that group of people that own the enterprise or that run it at the top. Now let's talk about that. Profit is the portion of the revenue that goes to a relatively small group of people. Corporations, the board of directors, usually 10 to 20 individuals. Even if the company, like General Motors or General Electric or Apple or Amazon, has tens of thousands of employees, the profit, the portion of the difference between the revenue and all the costs, goes to a tiny group, board of directors of a corporation. In this story, the first thing I want you to think about is profit goes to a tiny minority. But that tiny minority that gets the profit, let's say 10 or 20%, which isn't unusual at all, those people don't make anything. They don't. They don't make the tools, equipment, and raw materials. Other workers do that. They don't work with the tools on the raw materials. That's what the workers who paid wages and salaries do now. they only meet a few times a year, the board of directors. And the individuals who sit on them typically sit on a whole bunch of boards of directors. They don't do a lot of work on this one, but they get all that money. They get the profits. 10-20% of the revenue goes to this tiny group of people. So the first thing I want you to think about is there's something screamingly unjust going on here. All the people who made the raw materials and tools and equipment and all the people who used them poured their everything, brains and muscles, into making that product for sale. And then it was sold. And then a big chunk of it, 10, 20, 30% profit, went to a tiny group of people that are barely involved. Wow. You might want to ask yourself, why doesn't the wealth produced by all these people pay all these people for having done it? That's not how capitalism works. Wow. Now we get to the really scary part. In economics, the profession I'm a part of, that I have taught all my life, that I was taught in America's leading universities, says that the test for what we should be doing is to see whether it's profitable or not. There are millions of debates in the U.S. Congress in which something is decided by saying we should let the market decide where we make investments by making them where they are most profitable. The idea being that what's most profitable is what's best for us all to be doing. But that's a mistake. That's an analytical mistake. Maximizing profit is not what's good for all of us. Maximizing profit is good for that part of the population that receives profits, because if they got bigger, they do well. We could have, if we were a democratic society the way we claim, we could have our economic system say the thing to maximize are wages and salaries, because that's what the overwhelming majority of people depend on. That's what shapes their lives. That was enables them to afford for themselves, their families, their children. Why are we not maximizing that? Wow. Maximizing profit isn't a recipe for economic efficiency. It claims to be that, but it hides what it really is about. It's a claim that says what's good for the rich who get the profits, the people who sit at the top of the corporation, is what's good for all of us. And we all know better than that. What do the people in a board of directors do with the profits? Well, that's where we're going to go next. We're going to take a look at how they use those profits. And there you're going to see again what's wrong with a system that focuses on, bases itself on, the idea that profit is a category we should not only admit without criticism, but should celebrate as the decision-making criterion for everything we do. Stay with us. We'll be right back. Welcome back, friends, to the second half of today's Economic Update. Today's program is devoted, as you know, to an analysis of the concept of profit. And where we left off in the first half, I was explaining that an alternative to profit maximizing as the rule of economics, the way it is taught and understood in our culture, we could just as well have a system that maximizes wage and salaries on the grounds that that's what the mass of people are most concerned about. You and I work for somebody else in most cases, right? And therefore, we are concerned, first and foremost, about earning enough money to take care of the lives we lead. We may be interested in helping the enterprise, that's fine, but we have a primary commitment based on our family obligations and our sense of self to earn enough money to live a decent life. Why isn't then that the objective of a democratic society? Why are we all working hard in an enterprise that admits to us, at least in the abstract literature of economics, that profit maximization is its goal? Now you can begin to understand why capitalists behave, employers behave in the way that they do, nickel and diming their workers. Well, now you can see why. The less I have to give to the worker, the more my profit. Oh, wow. Let me see if I can get a machine to replace my worker. Why will I do that? Because it enhances my profit. Do you need more examples? Pushing for profits leads capitalists to hurt workers, fire them, limit their time in the bathroom, put a supervisor over you to make you work harder, faster, fire you if they can find someone a little cheaper to replace you. Maybe an immigrant, maybe a female, maybe a child. Capitalism has worked at all of those. That's our history. We've suffered from the profit-maximizing rule. That's why it's important to see through it, which is what I'm trying to help you to do. Some of you might say, well, if we maximize wages and salaries, who's going to take care of technology? Who's going to spend money on research and development? That is easy to answer. Right now, how much research and development is done is mostly determined by the profit earners, the boards of directors. They decide how much of the profit they get to spend on R&D, on research and development. They only decide not only how much to spend, but what to spend it on. And guess what? They're going to spend it on what's the most profitable thing to do. Is that the thing we need most in society? Of course not. You know what we need most in society is to make our young people really well educated, able to use all of modern technology to the nth degree. Are we doing that? Not at all. Huge portions of our population's children are getting mediocre education or no education at all. Money that could be used to provide that education isn't. It's being used to make some technical process a little faster so the company that does it first can get more profit. That's not a decision that's good for society. That's a decision that's good for profit maximization. And the two, as all my examples show you, are not the same. Don't be fooled by people who tell you that economics needs a rule and profit maximization is it. Economics may need a rule, but profit maximization is neither the best one nor the only one. Now I want to turn and approach the question of profit in yet another way. I want you to understand that every calculation of profit is in fact lousy, poor, inadequate, incomplete. You know why? Because when anybody ever sat down and said, what are the costs of doing something versus what are the revenues? They only ever counted a few of the costs and they only ever counted a few of the revenues, because you don't know them all and you can't measure them all, which means every actual calculation was partial. I'm going to give you old and new examples. Old example. A capitalist decides whether it's useful to build a factory over here on this side of the river. He does his calculations. What does that mean? He looks at the costs he's going to have. I have to build the factory. I have to pay for the electricity to run the factory. I have to hire the workers. I have to buy them. Does it all. And this is what I can charge for the electricity that I, the products that I make. And what he can charge for the product is greater than what it costs him to undertake the production, he does it. Profit decides do it. And he does it. And now the old example. Turns out this factory, when it's in full production, emits horrible smoke out of its smokestack. Oh, it's really gruesome stuff. Over the next 5 years, hundreds of children get asthma in the 2-mile radius around the factory. It turns out that people have to replace their paint on their homes more often because they wear out with the smoke. If you add up all the costs to the sick children, to the households that came about, if you added those, because those are real costs, you know, costs you wouldn't have incurred if you hadn't built that factory. If you add those costs, they are more than the profit. If you had added them at the beginning, you would never have built that factory because it wouldn't have been profitable. It was only profitable because in our society, we don't require people to pay for those costs. It's only a few decades ago that we began, that's why this is an old example, to have an environmental protection agency whose job it was to go see if there were these kinds of costs and to bring them to people's attention. But that's only the beginning. When that factory was located there, suddenly 280 cars had to get to that factory every morning and leave every night. Patterns of traffic changed. That caused wear and tear in the street. That hurt some businesses, helped others. These are all costs. Were they calculated? No. Nobody paid attention to them. Here's another one. That factory was very noisy. Turns out that factory damaged the ears and the hearing of all those hundreds of workers. Didn't even show up for 20 years. And by then, everybody noticed, everybody's wearing a hearing aid. Oh, a cost. Ooh, it's too late. What's my point here? Very simple. The costs of everything, like the revenues of everything, are guesses about the future by people who don't know or cannot measure what those costs and revenues are. You know, there's an analogy here about consciousness, human consciousness. Before Sigmund Freud, we all thought we had a mind. After Sigmund Freud, we always thought we have two minds. One we call conscious, the other one we call unconscious or semi-conscious. Turns out parts of the brain take in reality, but are not allowed to think it consciously, so we think it unconsciously, in the slip of the tongue, in the Freudian slip of the tongue, in the joke, in the memory, in the dream we have. We learn to respect what we don't know. We go to therapy to have someone help us recover a dream so we can think about what it tells us about what makes us tick. Well, I got news for you, Jack and Jill. Profit is a make-believe. It only counts some things. It doesn't count all the relevant things. We'd be much better off if we had a democratic conversation. a whole group of us working somewhere or living somewhere, or maybe a conversation between those who work at a place and those who reside in the environment around it. And let's decide what we want to do and what we don't. And let everybody chime in with all of the costs and possible benefits. We'll make mistakes, but there'll be mistakes we all own, mistakes we all helped to shape. That's the virtue of democracy. Otherwise, we will continue to live in a system, capitalism, that allows a tiny minority of people, according to the U.S. Census, 3% of Americans are employers. The other 97%, you and me, in this country are not, and the numbers are not very different in other countries. So here we go. If we don't want the capitalist system to dictate to us, you will live in a country where what gets built, what gets produced, is determined by the people who get the profit maximizers. They will decide what to do with the, wow. That's really not different from living in a society where what you get is what the king decides you will get, or what the chief decides. It is that which democracy intended to overcome. But as I have said before to you, the kings and the queens of the past fooled us. We thought we got rid of them. But they were clever. They changed their name from king and queen and took up

0: is good for the totality of that enterprise. Not live anymore under the pretense that what's best for the profiteer is what's best for all the rest of us. It was never true. It isn't true now. And it isn't about to become true. And if we're not very careful, the profit-driven system will take us down with it. I hope you found this discussion of profit interesting and worthwhile. And in any case, I look forward to speaking with you again next week.
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5: Good afternoon. This is Bev Jude from the Wild Rivers Film Festival. Thank you for joining us today. We have a fun-filled interview for you. And with me, my co-interviewer is Sue Wright. And Sue, I'm going to turn it over to you to introduce our guests.
6: Thank you, Bev. So today we have Cheryl Steinruck, the director of the Education Department with the Tallawa Dene Nation. Mm-hmm. And Kim St. Clair, the program manager for the Education Department with the Tallawa Dene Nation. And we're here today to talk about community partnerships and community building. I want to welcome our audience to the Wild Rivers Film Radio. Today we're diving into the power of community partnerships in strengthening local arts, culture, and education. One of the Wild River Film Festival's key collaborations is with the Tallawa Dene Nation Education Department in Smith River, California. And like the Wild Rivers Film Festival, the department is dedicated to providing resources that empower local youth to capture and share their own stories through film. Before we get started, I do have a sponsor shout out. We'd like to thank the City of Brookings for their support through the Tourism Event Fund Assistant Grant of $2,000 and the Curry County Cultural Coalition Oregon Cultural Trust Grant of $1,500. 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

0: 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If this is the first time you're hearing about the Wild Rivers Film Festival, we're so glad that you're joining us. The Wild Rivers Film Festival is a celebration of indie and local cinema that happens during the third week of every August in Brookings. And over the course of 4 days, we screen more than four dozen films at three locations in the city. Many of our film screenings feature question and answer sessions from visiting filmmakers, and our festival includes daily education panels, VIP parties, and not-to-be-missed awards ceremony on the final day of the fest. Festival passes are on sale now at wildriversfilmfestival.com, and we can't wait to see you at the show. If you're just joining us, you're listening to the Wild Rivers Film Radio. I'm Sue Wright, and today we're sitting down with Cheryl Steinruck and Kim St. Clair to talk about partnerships. So, let's get on with our conversation.
1: Okay.
2: Sounds good.
0: Cheryl and Kim, can you tell us about your roles with the Education Department and what inspired you to get involved?
3: Program Director, my name is Kim, and my responsibilities are to the development and implementation of programs within our Education Department. And basically, the reason I'm here is that I have a huge respect for education, and as my mom calls me a professional student, because at the age of 64, I still go to school. I'm going to getting, you know, whatever knowledge I can grab. So, and actually, it's more about I also struggled as a young child with learning issues, and so I recognize that and how hard it can be. And so, I'm hoping that, you know, just my part here, that I can help our kids get over those hurdles. That's my story.
1: My name is Cheryl Steinruck, and I'm the director of the Education Department here for Tala Dene Nation. The Education Department is a new organization to the nation in that it started in 2019. Mm-hmm. And we haven't been around long. One of the goals of the Education Department, though, is to actually work with citizens from birth to however old they need to be working in education. We have three divisions within our nation, the one being Head Start, their Howland Early Learning Program, and that's a 3 to 5 year old Head Start program, which we are expanding this year to include 0 to 3 early Head Start. So we'll be having 0 to 3 this year. We're in the process of expanding the facility now to accommodate that classroom setting. We also have the Youth Services Division, in which Kim is involved, which is kindergarten through 12th grade. And so we cover all the areas within that range. And we also have the post-secondary program, which covers actually high schoolers who are going to college, taking college courses while in high school, to graduates, PhDs and beyond. And in the interim, we also have the Language and Culture Division, which is the heart and soul, basically, of who we are as a nation, with language and culture being foremost in everything that we do with what we're trying to develop. And so you're right in looking at how we exist is through partnerships. And so we have been in the process of developing partnerships across the area here between Curry County, Dale North County, and beyond. We're not islands. We don't live in a vacuum. So we have to reach out to coordinate ourselves to get the things done that need to be done. The main goal we have, too, is to find those young people with active, creative minds that want to learn. And we're here to help them do that. And so with the help of the Accessing Choices in Education project grant for 5 years. We were able to bring in knowledge educators and have them come in and teach the youth different things. And while we were in the process of formulating that particular grant program, we ran across the filmography, videography as being a key to helping us with what we need to do to bring forth our language and culture, and also to bring in more funds. One of the things that I always thought that we would do is create video so that when we go to sell ourselves to an agency, foundation, or whatever, we say, hey, this is what we're doing, and we want to do more of it. And so please give us your money. This is how we'll spend your money and then keep the thing going. And so with that effort, we initially started with the American Indian Film Festival out of San Francisco. And we had them here for a couple of summers, developed a video. We haven't gotten vetted yet through the council because everything has to be approved through the council. And once that happens, we're hoping to show it in August.
0: That's Roots for the Film Festival.
1: Yes, yes. It's called Rooted in Resilience.
0: Rooted in Resilience.
1: And so what we wanted to do in that video was to show... We do come from a very brutal history here. The Tolodani Nation, we survived what we call the Talawa Holocaust, and we were nearly decimated off the face of the earth. We have suffered the second largest recorded in American history massacre behind the Pequot War. And so with us, we've been in a form of resiliency, restoration, for the last 60 years, well, before that, actually, but really hitting it hard in the last 60 years after termination. So in that process, we brought in this film production company of Native Americans, and we did all kinds of beautiful video through the ocean, the mountains, the redwood trees, have a really good story in that. And so we wanted to look local. And someone had come along and said, hey, what about Wild Rivers Film Festival? We have it right here in Brookings. There's a whole group of people up there who are into this. And it was through Daryl Moorhead, who is also a member of the education committee. And he was a photographer, I understand.
0: For our first film festival.
1: For your first film festival. So he's on the committee. So we're talking about all this. Hey, I know about Wild Rivers Film Festival. So he was our introduction. And the first time I met you guys up there in Brookings, it was come home. It was felt so good. It felt like, you know, we were on the same plane. I think we still are in terms of what we're trying to accomplish.
0: We had so many ideas.
1: My gosh,
0: Cheryl said this is like weaving a basket.
1: It is. It truly is. And so what we did this last summer was create that contract and develop a program, which you guys have locally right here at SWOC.
0: Yes.
1: Right here in the community. And what better way to grow our kids than right here at home?
0: It's an interesting thing, too, because we actually are across the state line, right?
1: Right.
0: It's not just two communities, but we're two communities across state lines, and we're still partnering.
1: Well, see, that's the thing about Tolodani Nation. Our ancestral lands go all the way to Sixes River in Oregon, clear over to the Applegate Valley, and then clear down to Wilson Creek.
0: It's a big area.
1: It's huge. And so the state line is an artificial line for us in terms of who we are as a people. But with the regulations being different between states, between county governments, it's been rather difficult to navigate. But our tribal membership is on both sides. So to us, it really doesn't, quote, matter.
0: And I'm really glad we're challenging that. But sometimes when you're writing a grant, it's specific to Coos and Curry County.
1: Yes.
0: And it's like half of our reach is down in Del Norte County and Smith River.
1: Right. So a Tolodani Nation takes in five counties, actually. Humboldt, Del Norte, Curry, Coos, and
3: Josephine. Oh, wow. That's
1: in
3: a
1: Oregon.
3: Big area.
1: It is. And so for us, you know, we're looking at trying to get services out to all people. And so one way to do that is partnering with you all, because you have connections, too, not only in Brookings, but across the world in other parts that then we can join in. And so I think it's a great...
0: And we are trying to make connections with the film festival in Eastern Oregon and Klamath and around the state. But our filmmakers come from all over the country.
1: Right,
0: and
1: right.
0: We have international films that were from China and India, so we're really reaching out. Kim, I want to turn to you for just a minute, and just, I know the department has a strong history of outreach to tribal youth, Well, what are some of your major goals and accomplishments with the youth here?
3: One of our goals is to reach 100% of our kids and to make sure that they all graduate, that they all are aware of the options that they have.
0: And when you're talking about reach, you're talking about this 5-county area?
3: Wherever they are. I mean, we have families that are, in Florida or,
0: Oh my goodness.
3: And we're still available, to them as far as education resources. So it's not like just because they're not here that we can't make an impact. Obviously, we want to make an impact with our kids here in Curry and Del Norte, at the local schools, making sure that they have everything that they need, as far as tools. And if there's anything special that they need, we want to make sure that they have access to that too. And, we've recently gotten into the schools that have IEP programs that we actually go in with parents to help advocate and
0: navigate
3: that process. Because a lot of the parents don't realize what their rights are.
0: Or they feel very intimidated by administrators.
3: Absolutely, absolutely. So, that's... that's just one of the many goals that we have, for this program. But we also have a lot of cultural goals, too, that we want to make sure that our kids are participating in, that they're aware of. And, this is as a Tallawa myself. Those are some of my best memories of, dancing, with the tribe and going to Bicentennial in Washington, D.C., representing, our tribe and the different, the foods, this is terrible to say, but when I grew up here, we had salmon so much that I really didn't like salmon anymore. I was so tired of salmon. And people would be like, oh my God, how could you not like salmon? I do now. I've come back to it and I love salmon.
0: But and the traditionally prepared salmon
3: yes,
0: is so
3: it
0: delicious.
3: It's, yeah.
2: The and best that, way to eat it.
3: Yeah. And that could have been part of the problem when I moved away is it wasn't cooked like I was used to. But anyway.
0: I wanted just to take a quick break and let anyone that's tuning in know that this is the Wild Rivers Film Festival's film radio podcast. And Bev Jude and I are interviewing Cheryl Steinruck and Kim St. Clair of the Tallawa Dene Nation's Education Department today. So, just switching gears a little bit, at the Wild Rivers Film Festival, we aim to contribute to economic development by supporting filmmaking education and attracting film projects to our region. Kim and Cheryl, how do you see filmmaking as a vital component of tribal well-being and cultural preservation? I know, Cheryl, you began to talk about this a bit, so I'm hoping you'll expand. And what opportunities do you hope to create for tribal youth through film and storytelling specifically?
1: Well, as we were alluding to earlier, we have gotten to where we hire knowledge educators to come in and teach specific cultural practices. And one of the areas that we were really blessed to have happen was to rebuild and construct their redwood dugout canoe. And with our relationship we have with the parks system between Tallawa Dene Nation and the parks, state and federal, we have been able to secure logs now that we are able to then build our canoes.
0: And this is a major accomplishment,
1: major
0: too,
1: accomplishment.
0: Right? It's
1: yes.
0: kind of expanding mm-hmm, the
1: right.
0: filmmaking, but
1: yes.
0: the backstory is for a long time you didn't have access to
1: yes,
0: the logs.
1: The last known Howanquit male to be a builder was Ben White. And he was such a strong man that the canoes that he made, he could actually canoe all the way up the Smith River, clear up to Gaski, Wow. And come down again.
0: That's a paddle.
1: That's a paddle. And the thing is, back in the day, we didn't have all the chips and soda and all those things we have nowadays that make us nice and fat as Americans. You know, we lived a protein diet. And so everyone was actually healthier back in the day. So those kind of feats were something that was a little more average and ordinary. But he was able to do that. And so it's been 160 years since we've had anyone build our own canoe within our nation. So we got together with a Yurok man, Dave Severance, and he came and as a master builder came and taught our nation, various individuals, what to do. So as a concept we had with Wild Rivers Film Festival was to go ahead and record that process, to actually do a video about that.
2: Right.
1: And get that kind of information available so that our next generations will have a visual of what it could be. Now, how we have incorporated this concept already is with our language and culture division, with our language in particular, we have been building applications for language development. What we did was take these little vignettes and stories we have to put them together in real life and have them available on social media, have them available in applications. So this idea of developing the film would be able to take that one step further on being able to say, okay, this is how we do it, and you can look at a video and see it, just like you can now go on YouTube or you can Google something and find anything you want about things.
0: Right.
1: So we're in the process now of doing that kind of thing also. And in the meantime, we created a language video that just came out recently. It's been honored at the Smithsonian Museum and all over the world, clear down to New Zealand, and it tells a history of how we evolved in our language to where we are now. And so we want to just continue that visual history along with the teaching curriculum that we have, a place-based curriculum, so that when we create these things, we can also have study books, we have study guides, we can have individual learning possibilities through the internet. And so it's really a good way to grow ourselves. In the meantime, we're trying to find youth that are interested in this.
0: And that was the nice thing
1: this last summer when we had the film festival, people coming out, and the kids got behind the cameras, got behind the audio stuff. It was just amazing to me in the short length of time, the classes that they had gone through to be able to be confident enough. There's a little seven-year-old right there with the mic. I mean, I was just impressed. I thought it was really nice. And to find young people who want to do this, maybe find a way to make a living, find a way to develop themselves and their creativity, and still
0: continue to share your stories,
1: yes,
0: right?
1: Exactly. So it's a perfect blend. It's a perfect blend for what we need to be doing.
0: I'm going to add that we launched our first filmmaking workshop last summer in partnership with the Tolowa Dene Nation and Southwestern Oregon Community College's Brookings campus. And we hosted a one-week workshop, which is 7 days, not five. And the kids had, so 20 youth, had 4 days of intensive filmmaking education with filmmaking professionals. And then they came to the education department here in Smith River, and they actually filmed a short documentary about the canoe making. So it includes kind of an how-to, but it's much bigger than a how-to.
1: Right, it is.
0: Includes the story of how you get the logs, and it includes interviews with the Parks Department on location. But these kids, by the second day, were running everything. We had a director, and the kids were running everything else. And it was just amazing and wonderful to see. So we are excited about offering the possibility of offering a second annual filmmaking workshop where those kids that participated last year can come back and pick up where they left off, and a new group of kids can come in and get started. So
1: Because for me, we worked with the high school as well. They have a whole department over there for, it's called the Warriors Update, and they have setups for doing short video, and we do have our high schoolers going through there, and we have found some people who are interested in continuing this. And so it's an area that we want to pique interest in. We have some kids who would like to be directors, some who would like to be story writers, some who would like to be behind the camera. Oops, excuse me. Behind the camera. So we have a variety of people who can do things and want to do things. So we encourage our involvement with Wild Rivers.
0: And not just in the summer at the workshop, but I think, Kim, you've been working to provide some sort of access, so podcasting or news journalism, other kinds of things. So it would be fun to begin to brainstorm how we take that workshop and keep moving it forward all the time.
3: It's interesting. Whenever we have an event, we take our podcasting system out, and the kids just they just flock. They all want to say something. So it's interesting what they say freely.
0: And that's what we need to know, isn't it? We need to know their views. We need to know what resonates with them so we can support that.
3: And it's a good it's a good medium to use. And yes, we do want to also start. You know, like I'm hoping that we can start a kind of like a not necessarily a letters to the editor in our own newsletter, but just some views, some things that the kids are interested in, you know, or thoughts in our own tribal newsletters. So, there's definitely a lot of possibilities, and it is fun watching. We have one right now that we're trying to get onto our own. It's called Fear in the Forest, and the kids wrote that, and then they put one of our tribal, what do we call those, tribe stories, about, you know, basically not going out after dark. And so it's just a fun way to get those stories out and get the kids' take on it. So it's been fun.
2: I thought it was really interesting with all the kids, not only how quickly they took to the whole art of filmmaking, but to them, it was very simple.
1: Yeah. Right.
2: And we've talked about them taking their cell phones even going forward and filming around town and a collaboration of putting all their efforts together and seeing what we can get out of that.
1: Right.
2: And showing that at the film festival. So I think it's giving them a gift in a way that this is not difficult. It's not something unreachable. It's right at your fingertips.
3: Yeah.
0: And it gives them a voice.
2: Yes.
0: Okay, well, we're getting close to the end of our 30 minutes. Cheryl, as someone who grew up in this region, what makes this community special to you? And how do you think that influences your work?
1: Well, me, along with all most Native people, are connected to the land 100%. There is an ingrained part of us because we have resided here as Tawadene people for over 10,000 years. And so we have a connection with the ocean, the mountains, the rivers, everything in between. And so with that, we, you know, shepherd this land. I mean, we looked after it, we stewarded it, we developed it to where it is when, you know, we didn't get exposure to white contact was until 1820 when Jedediah Smith came through. And so then our first massacre happened in 1853. So with us, we're always connected to the land because that's where our food came from. That's our sustenance. Every rock, every ridge has a name. Our villages have names. And so we're very connected to the land. And that drives me because I know that I need to help instill that in the future generations of having that connection of who you are, where you came from, and what you're going to do when you grow up.
0: And I'm so happy you're letting us partner with you.
1: Oh, yes, 100%.
0: In those goals. Kim, could you just share with our audience where people can learn more about the program and stay updated on upcoming events?
3: Yeah, so if you want, you can go to our portal, which is Tolowa, TOLOWA.US, and there's all kinds of information on there. Our contact information is on there. Applications are on there, and Our address, our phone numbers, everything is right there.
0: So, and the enrollment forms for the upcoming workshop will be there too?
3: Yes.
0: Okay,
3: yep.
0: Awesome.
3: Perfect.
1: Great. Looking forward to it.
0: Yes. Okay. I want to thank Cheryl and Kim for joining us today and for the incredible work that you're doing to empower youth through storytelling and education, and not just your youth, but your entire population. But and we look forward to seeing what's ahead. So,
3: thank you.
0: For anyone joining us here at the end of this podcast with Cheryl Steinruck and Kim St. Clair of the Tallawa Dene Nation's Education Department, that's it for this episode of Wild Rivers Film Festival. If you want to learn more about the festival, buy passes, volunteer for us, or sign up for sponsorship, or look for the workshop enrollments for this summer, you can learn more and get connected at wildriversfilmfestival.com, and you can also find the festival on Facebook and Instagram. That's it for today. Recording was done by Michael Gorse. Sound mixing and editing is done by Michael Gorse. Our producer is Amanda Whittenmore, and today's guests were Cheryl Steinruck and Kim St. Clair. And I'm Sue Wright, and Bev Judet is my co-host, and we'll see you next time.

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0: we're going to get our hands dirty for this episode.
1: There's the burrow.
2: Yeah, that's the burrow. So you can see it's about a pencil size.
1: Yeah, I had
2: so
1: no
2: idea. So gravel driveways, you might see these little...
0: As Darwin observed nearly 150 years ago, they may be small, limbless, and blind, but earthworms play a critical role in soil ecology. His 19th century insights about invertebrates are the backbone of modern ecology. Scientists are even listening to worms to monitor soil health. Meanwhile, laboratory studies on other kinds of worms, flatworms, are providing insights about how memories are stored and how stem cells self-renew. Welcome to Big Picture Science. I'm Molly Bentley. We're digging up the healthy dirt on these mountain movers and wriggling regenerators. In this episode, Worms of Endearment. I see you eyeing the compost pile. You have a shovel in your hand. What's the plan here?
3: This is probably half 9-year-old pigeon manure. You heard me right. I raised pigeons for 50 years. So I mixed their waste with vegetable waste, extra potting soil, old potting soil.
0: You think there'll be worms in there?
3: That's exactly where they would congregate.
0: So you're sticking the shovel in.
3: Let's see where we are.
0: I'm here in Natick, Massachusetts with my cousin Pat in his backyard. Now, you're a gardener. How do you use earthworms?
3: I garden upon the ground that earthworms use. I don't actually use earthworms. They're here and they're beneficial. I piggyback on their capabilities, really.
0: Whew, it smells like pigeon manure.
3: In all honesty, I probably don't even have to dig that far.
0: Yeah.
3: There they are.
0: Oh, my goodness. Oh, look at him.
3: Yeah, these are all the little ones.
0: Okay, so is this...
3: I'm trying to find you a honker, but I don't know.
0: Now, will you take any of these worms and move them over
3: to your garden?
0: So you just trust that the worms are also in your garden?
3: Here's what I want you to know. Even in these raised beds, if you lay the bottom, let's say, one-third of your raised bed, and you throw organic material like leaves, brush, you lay them at the bottom of the frame, and then you cover with potting soil. And what happens is the earthworms start congregating now underneath your raised bed because the soil is cooler now, and the earthworms actually come from the ground beneath the raised beds, and they move up into your raised bed. You don't have to do anything. You don't have to transport earthworms. They'll move faster than you can. This one's not so small.
0: Yeah.
3: See what we're doing here?
0: Yeah.
3: We're starting to raid the areas.
0: Right.
3: So... Well, Molly, how would you describe this? Would you describe this as crumbly, like
0: soil.
3: Chocolate cake mix? Like that? No, that's
0: that's a
3: you're
0: great
3: laughing,
0: description.
3: But
0: no, it's a great description. It's moist, it's black,
3: yeah.
0: Dark soil.
3: Yeah.
0: There's one. Look
3: yeah.
0: at him squirming.
3: Here they come.
0: Oh, there's another.
3: There's a honker.
0: Look at him.
3: You see one?
0: Yeah, this guy. Whoa. He's in my hand. He's tickling my hand.
3: Yeah, that's a
0: Woo!
3: Good active. Probably.
0: Oh, he's really active.
3: Okay.
0: That's
3: probably a reproductive.
0: Oh boy, is he really moving fast. He's like, get me back into that soil. Okay, baby.
3: Yeah.
0: All right, little worm, there you go. Back in. After hunting for earthworms in my cousin's garden, I started remembering how as kids, we were all really aware of worms. When I was 10 years old, my best friend Amy's dad was a fisherman. He regularly enlisted our help to collect earthworms for bait. His most prized were Lumbricus terrestris, or night crawlers, those large earthworms that emerge at night to eat decaying leaves and cut grass. Well, we were so pleased that an adult had entrusted us with such an important task that we were determined to get over our squeamishness to the sliminess of our subjects. This is what Amy's dad would do. He would jab an electric rod into the lawn after a rainstorm. Then, to our youthful delight and revulsion, scores of night crawlers rapidly surfaced in the grass, their wet skins glinting in the dim light. My friend and I would run this way and that across the lawn, plucking up the wriggling bodies and dropping them in cans for the next day's fishing trip. I was mesmerized at the spectacle of this spooky underworld made visible, as if a magic spell had been cast on the worms. But it was also unsettling. I felt we had played an unfair trick on the worms, frightening them into surfacing when what was waiting for them was not safety, but the end of a bait hook. Well, my discomfort makes sense to me now. I've learned while doing this episode that the night crawlers had surfaced because the jolt of the electric prod sent an irritating shockwave through their sensitive nervous systems. Our collective insight into the true nature of earthworms was sparked about 150 years ago by the work of a scientist who is more closely associated with the theory of evolution. But it was Charles Darwin's fascination with the nightcrawler that transformed our understanding of what, up to that point, had been considered a lowly, marginal animal.
1: Early in his book, he says this: "It may be doubted if there are any other animals which have played such an important part in the history of the world as these lowly, organized creatures."
0: Darwin's last book recorded his lifelong observations of the animals. That book has a charming title, The Formation of Vegetable Mold, Through the Actions of Worms with Observations on Their Habits. Vegetable mold is what today we call topsoil. The patience that Darwin employed in his decades-long observation of earthworms is one reason that science writer Philip Ball included them in his illustrated history of science called Beautiful Experiments.
1: Well, I think that we can find a key to Darwin's personality in the fact that he regarded the earthworm, such a lowly creature, as something really worthy of study. Because, you know, even today, it's the big creatures, the colourful creatures that have the glamour and that get all the attention. But Darwin, it wasn't just worms for Darwin. You know, he famously wrote an entire treatise on barnacles. He discerned that actually it's often what we might think of as the lowly creatures that are the key to everything. They're the things that really power the ecosystem, as we now, you know, express it.
0: And he had a sense that his own garden there at Down House, his home, depended on these worms. And in fact, that's where many of his observations, his experiments took place.
1: This was the great thing about investigating worms, because you can just go outside, you know, anywhere. And certainly in rural England, where Darwin lived, you can just go outside and there they are, and you can do experiments. So you don't have to go to the Amazon. You don't have to get on board the Beagle and sail around the world.
0: Well, Phil, how much of it was observation and maybe cataloging them, and how much of it was actually experiment? When we hear experiment, maybe our minds go to laboratories and things like that. So give us an overview, please, of the role of experimentation and observation in Darwin's many decades of studying earthworms.
1: Right, because it's true that a lot of the work that zoologists and natural historians, as they were then, did was observation, was just looking at to see how things behaved in the wild. But no, for Darwin, it really was experimentation with worms. So he did all kinds of things to find out how they would respond. So he would bring earthworms in pots into his house. In one set of experiments, he wanted to know what their hearing was like, whether they had any sort of hearing or how they responded to sound. And so he put them in pots on the top of his piano and he would play a note and see what happened. And he recorded that actually they seemed to respond very strikingly to a C in the bass clef and to a G above the line in the treble clef. So very specific notes.
0: Well, I can't imagine that it's a coincidence that you have a piano right there behind you. Could you give us a C? Could you give us the note of C there?
1: I can indeed. The C below, the C in the bass clef that Darwin would have used is this one. So it seems to be that one and the G above middle C. The low C and the higher G both seem to send the worms back into their burrows, he said, in these pots. Not quite sure how well this would hold up. I really don't think that worms would distinguish between a C, a deep C, and a higher G.
0: Well, I think then the question is there a note that will bring them out of their burrows?
1: Yeah, and I mean, and Darwin doesn't record whether there are any that have the opposite effect. I mean, what the worms would be responding to, they wouldn't be hearing, literally, but they were on top of the piano. They would be feeling the vibrations.
0: The vibrations, of course. So that's the sort of maybe the quirkier side of some of his experimentation. But he had some central questions that emerged as really fundamental to today's understanding of soil ecology. What were his questions about earthworms and their relationship to the soil, to the earth?
1: Darwin had a wonderful faith in the intelligence of earthworms. He believed they were a lot smarter than we would tend to give them credit for. And one of the ways that he explored that was he noticed that earthworms, they dig these holes in the soil, and he noticed that at nighttime, they seem to like to cover or plug, in fact, the holes that they make with leaves, presumably to protect them or camouflage them against birds that would otherwise see the holes and eat the worms. And so they would drag leaves into these little openings of their holes. And Darwin wanted to understand what they were doing, how they were reasoning, really, when they did this. So he noticed that they seemed to drag the leaf by the end at which it was easiest to kind of get hold of them, the pointed end of the leaf. And that they would select particular sort of leaf shapes to put in the hole, seemingly so. They wouldn't, you know, just use any old leaf. And so he thought, well, how can I experiment with this? So he and his son cut out triangles of paper to mimic the leaves. And then they covered the paper in vegetable fat, presumably from the kitchen, from the scullery, so that the paper wouldn't get wet. So this was just waterproofing. And then they would scatter them around in the garden in the evening. And the worms would duly grab hold of some of these triangles, these paper triangles, and drag them to the hole and fill them. And Darwin noticed that they would do so in just the kind of way that Darwin himself would have done so, that they seemed to be choosing the shapes that were going to be easiest to drag and most effective at getting in the hole. So it seemed that there was some real intelligence going on here. There was some real selection. They weren't just doing this at random.
0: Well, Phil, should we be surprised if we did not know that worms grab leaves and drag them into their burrows? I've never seen a worm do that.
1: No, I haven't either. I haven't. But, you know, that we need to go out in our gardens and look more carefully, clearly, because, this is a common thing that they do. So they plug their holes with leaves. So this was what really struck Darwin, that there seemed to be some selective intelligence, some kind of decision-making going on in the worm.
0: The word intelligence is a charged one, isn't it? It's one that maybe only recently, I would say in the 20th century, that we applied to animals other than humans, to chimps, to dolphins, to octopuses. But to suggest that an earthworm was intelligent and to use that word in the mid-19th century, in the Victorian age, either seems radical or must have seemed maybe even nutty to some people, but certainly he was ahead of his time, if it does indeed apply.
1: Yes, indeed, it was radical. And you're absolutely right that, in fact, it was even more recently than that that we really started more generally to attribute intelligence to animals. So right up until the sort of behaviorism of the 1950s, it was widely thought that animals were just kind of responding automatically, like automata, to stimuli, that there wasn't really any thinking going on, or at least that we couldn't assume that there was any thinking going on. We now know that all kinds of animals, including insects, have far more intelligence in the sense that they are problem-solving organisms. They encounter a new problem and they somehow have the resources to solve that problem.
0: You know, Phil, I've had the privilege of visiting Down House, which is Darwin's home, and seeing that circular stone that did play a role in Darwin's experiments. And it's so unassuming that you could walk past it and think it was a paving stone. You could walk right by it. And yet it contributed, this stone, this round, light-colored stone, contributed to his profound conclusions about the role that earthworms play in moving soil. And what did he observe, and what was the role of that seemingly modest stone?
1: Darwin begins his book by expressing his amazement at how much earthworms move during their lifetime, simply by doing this business of, you know, eating up vegetable matter and turning it into soil. They shift the soil and they create soil. And he realized that they can move huge amounts of it. So he estimated that worms In every acre of land, worms can move about 8 tons of earth every year. So he wanted to figure out, he wanted to quantify this and the stone was his way of doing that. So it was a round stone, a sort of round flat stone with a peg in the middle. And what he was doing was measuring how much the stone sinks as a result of the activity of the worms beneath it. So the peg was a way of, you know, measuring the height of the stone. This was his experiment for just figuring out how much earth worms seem able to move. And it led him to conclude, and then he went out and looked at ancient monuments around Britain. So he looked at Stonehenge, for example, and he estimated that purely through doing what they do, worms are able to bury monuments. They're able to bury buildings over, you know, over years and years of creating earth. The buildings gradually sink into the ground and the earthworms literally eventually will bury them.
0: Now, that brings us to the question that you pose in your book, which is, what is a beautiful experiment? And you outline specifically why Charles Darwin's observations and his experiments of earthworms qualify as a beautiful experiment. But I presume it's not because of the conclusions. You're not working backwards. It's not because the conclusions were so profound. It was the methodology and the questions that he asked.
1: Yeah, well, that's right. I mean, I think there's inevitably going to be some selection bias when we talk about beautiful experiments, because the experiments in the history of science that we will remember and that are well recorded will tend to be the ones that are more impactful, the ones that were more important. But I think the unique thing probably about Darwin's experiments with earthworms is that I found them beautiful for their charm and their simplicity, the fact that they didn't require complex equipment of any sort, that he could do them at home, you know, just by cutting out bits of paper. There's also the fact in Darwin's work in particular that he was able to be astonished by the mundane. As much as thinking, really good scientific work is about noticing. So it's really that aspect of finding interesting questions, finding hooks for your curiosity in the mundane that is so striking about Darwin's work.
0: Well, Philip Ball, thank you so much for a charming interview about an equally charming subject. Thank you so much for joining us.
1: Pleasure. Thank you, Molly.
0: Science writer Philip Ball is the author of Beautiful Experiments. Well, we heard the piano notes that Darwin played for worms. Now let's hear the sounds of worms themselves.
2: Over here where we've got a big pile of leaf litter, I was thinking we might put a probe in and see what we can hear, because it's our best chance for hearing some activity.
0: Next, why noisy soil is healthy soil. We meet the scientist who eavesdrops on worms as we inch along in this episode of Big Picture Science, Worms of Endearment.

0: Darwin recognized the critical role earthworms play in soil ecology. Modern ecologists have carried those insights and put them to practical use on farms, where worms are crucial for churning the soil, improving water drainage, and breaking up pollutants. And Roland, you went to see one of those ecologists.
1: Well, yes, I went to an agricultural college, an old agricultural college attached to Warwick University in central England. And one of the people working there is a soil ecologist. She's an enthusiast for worms, and she even listens to them. So yes, I absolutely wanted to go and see what she could show me.
0: Listens to them while they're in the ground.
1: Yeah. She has a microphone to listen to the whatever's going on under the ground, and she says she can record worms.
0: That's amazing. We can't wait to hear.
1: I have to warn you, Molly, it's been really, really, really dry in the UK for the past few weeks. The ground is rock solid. I can't see any worms when I dig in my own garden. And even though she has an experimental plot with lots and lots of special soil types where she cultivates these worms, it seemed like a long shot. It seemed like a really bad time to go hunting or even listening for worms. But you know me, Molly, I'll always give it a try.
2: You can hear how dry the grass is, can't you?
3: Yeah, yes. And we've been feeding the worms with the leaf litter we collect, you know, try and help their population.
2: Oh, right.
3: Give them something to do. Keep the ground a bit moister as well. I am Jackie Stroud, a soil scientist at the University of Warwick, with a particular interest in earthworms.
2: I have to say, it's...
3: Here we go.
2: It really is showing the right attitude to have a part of a field devoted to worms.
3: Oh, yes. It's nice because they're in these little pots that keep them entrapped somewhat. Over here, they've eaten quite a bit now, but these areas, this is where they've been pulling in the material that was on the surface. So that's Lumpus terrestris will come out at night and drag that material into its burrow. And it's quite distinctive, isn't it? You sort of see the little vertical.
2: These sticks are sort of just pointing up out to the ground, but I'd never have imagined it. So they come out?
3: Yes, they come out at night, they keep their tail in their burrow, and then they have these powerful lip muscles and they're dragging that material in into the soil. And you can find their middens. Just looking, that would be one earthworm. And if I gently scrape it away, you might actually get to see their sort of surface burrow. So it's usually about a pencil size width. It's so solid. They've sealed that tight. So Darwin thought they did that to keep a moist microclimate. So they seal the top of their burrow after dragging the food in.
2: Right.
3: And so have a nice sort of permanent vertical burrow, nice and moist with them in it. And I imagine on a hot day like today, they quite like that.
2: Why didn't I know this?
3: Yes, they do this here. And then if I show you the one at the end, you can see where they've done it with stones.
2: I should just do a description. So this is not just blank field. You've got a series of concrete walled...
3: They're pipes, yeah.
2: Pipes. These are basically water pipes, are they?
3: Yes,
2: sunk into the ground. But that's the way you sort of control the conditions a little bit.
3: Yes, yeah, they had different soils put in, so different organic matter types. So it was a way of having a sort of mixed soil type here. And then we feed it with sort of the leaf litter that falls, we'll gather it, or you know, the mown lawn, and it gets eaten by the worms. So here you might just think, oh, that's an unusual pile of stones, but you can kind of see
2: there's a whole cluster of stones. You're saying that they've piled up.
3: There's the burrow.
2: There's the burrow.
3: Yeah, that's the burrow. So you can see it's about a pencil size.
2: Yeah.
3: And that one was less firmly themed, and it's pulled this in, and it was probably eating that. But they pile up the stones as well.
2: I had no idea.
3: So on gravel driveways, you might see these little sort of rock cairns on your gravel driveways, which is...
2: Well, I'm certainly going to look much closer from now on. Seeing the bits of vegetation pulled into the holes, the stones, I mean, they're really little pebbles, but seeing them dragged close. Why do they do that?
3: It's about creating a sort of food source close to them, a moist microclimate. It also marks where they are for us. So, for example, there are two in here. So you'd expect there to be two individual earthworms because they make individual burrows. And they'll come up at the surface at night and mate. They keep their tails in their burrow the whole time and they'll just...
2: Really? They stretch themselves out?
3: Yes, yeah.
2: So these are these...
3: They're the big ones. They're about the size of a pencil.
2: Yeah.
3: Yes, the lugworm. Lumpus terrestris.
2: Lugworm, yeah.
3: Yeah.
2: Where are the earthworms now?
3: So these earthworms will be probably 2 metres deep. So they'll dig a very deep vertical burrow into the soil. Yeah, we're about 6 foot to it, so about 6 foot below us. I would imagine they'll be sort of sitting in the water line where it's a bit moist.
2: So they will find the moisture down there because that's close to the water table. I mean,
3: yeah.
2: And they just sort of hang out there, do they?
3: That seems to be the gist of it, yes. Yeah, and but when it rains again, if we have a thunderstorm, which is inevitable, and you sort of come back, you'll see them active on the soil surface again. They're very sort of triggered by moisture and rainfall events for activities.
2: How do they know it's rain? Just because, do they sense the moisture?
3: We don't know.
2: Can they hear? Or do they must be able to feel vibrations?
3: Yeah, it's thought that they're able to feel vibrations. For example, people sometimes sort of bash the ground, don't they, with spades and things, or birds do their rain dance, which is anticipated to bring the earthworms up. So they are thought to be sensitive to vibrations.
2: I always thought that was a bit of folklore. I mean, you keep on saying we don't know. I mean, it sounds like these rudimentary creatures are full of mystery.
3: They are. They are really full of mystery. It's because they're underground and we can't see them, it remains a mystery. And then if you're taking them out of that home and putting them in a pot to observe them, you've moved them so far away from how they might naturally behave. It's really hard to know what you're seeing is an artifact of your experiment or a real thing.
2: So tell me about this method that you have of trying to see or hear what's going on down below.
3: Oh, one is listening to the soils and trying to make out what on earth is going on, because we think a lot of soil organisms use vibrations to communicate with each other or just, you know, through their movements. And that is a really important sensory environment we've never particularly considered before.
2: So you tune in to the subterranean conversations?
3: We're trying to, yes. And over here where we've got a big pile of leaf litter, I was thinking we might put a probe in and see what we can hear, because it's our best chance for hearing from activity. This will make a hole.
2: So just putting a skewer in there. Yeah. And then some kind of a probe.
3: That's right, yes.
2: Is that a microphone?
3: It is, it's a contact microphone. So it picks up the vibrations in the soil. So just see if we can probe straight in. Yes, that's good. Just
2: turn it on.
3: You might be able to hear some of the sort of rustling, quiet rustling.
2: Let me put the headphones on.
3: There we go.
2: So quiet.
3: It is quiet.
2: I can. That's stuff going on down underneath.
3: Yes. Most likely things moving about in the soil.
2: What sort of things? I mean, is that the worms?
3: This time of year, I would suspect it might be insects moving about. A lot of things hatching from their cocoons and digging up and emerging.
2: But the worms, you're saying, are just sort of sitting this heat out?
3: I would imagine so, yes. Yeah, I'm afraid it's been so dry.
2: There will be worms in there.
3: There's worms in there, but they'll be either coiled up in their mucus line chambers or at depth.
2: Right.
3: They just sort of sit and wait until the moisture conditions improve, and then they can get moving again. They can lose like up to around 60-75% of their body weight in moisture before it becomes quite critical. But yeah, they sort of have mucus line chambers to preserve as much moisture as possible. So often if you dig this time of year, you'll see them curled up in a knot, and that's just, you know, you've disturbed their little chamber environment.
2: One reason I wanted to talk to you, I have heard that the practice of ploughing, or tillage, I think is a technical word for it, but ploughing must break up all these wormholes and so on. Mm-hmm. And I hear that the soils are becoming impoverished because of ploughing, because worm populations are suffering. Is that true?
3: Tillage.

0: it's hard to say. These earthworms, in some fields, I can't find them in fields that have been ploughed for decades, where they're quite common, so you'd expect them perhaps to be there. But there's never been sort of a worm census as such to determine earthworm populations in this country.
1: Comes back to the fact that they're sort of unappreciated, I suppose, but important. In your opinion, do you think that ploughing is having a knock-on effect, not just on the worm populations, but on the fertility of the soil, on the...
0: I think some of the strongest evidence, or the most interesting evidence, is looking at songbird patterns over time, because birds feed on earthworms, and there has been showing that there has been a decline in songbirds. But of course, you can't say that's responsible just in agriculture. I mean, it's a phenomenon that's been detected across the UK in urban and agricultural environments. But I think there are so many unknowns. Like, we're trying to do our recording today amongst all this noise. And if organisms in the soil are using sounds to communicate with each other, and it's how they sense their natural environment, actually, we're actually quite noisy, particularly in terms of vibrations, and we're potentially putting through pollution that is disrupting how they navigate their own environments, how they mate, how they communicate with each other. And I appreciate it's a big unknown, but if it could be really important, and we're completely oblivious to it.
1: Talking about animals communicating with each other, does that include worms? Do you think, do you have evidence, or do you think that worms are communicating with each other?
0: It's certainly a hypothesis that we're investigating. A lot of the noises that we're finding earthworms make a sort of noisy broadband, so just sort of a scraping type sound. But occasionally you get these patterns of real sort of structured rhythm. And it's been shown for caterpillars and for ants that structured rhythms are a mode of communication. And so it's never been thought of, particularly for earthworms. So so that's certainly a sort of an area we're particularly interested in, is whether some of the structured patterns are just an artifact, or whether it could actually be linked to communication.
1: It's very interesting, because one of the things that Darwin speculated on was whether, or to what extent, earthworms were intelligent. Mm-hmm. It sounds like that's not a stupid line of inquiry.
0: I think they're extremely in tune to their environment. They're so abundant. You know, we often think of ants as being incredibly intelligent because we find them everywhere. Well, earthworms are almost everywhere too. So they've clearly are really tuned into the subterranean world that's so alien to us. I think, all the adaptations they have to enable them to thrive in such environments, they are sort of such excellent prey for so many things. High protein content, high fat, you know, they have to be reasonably smart to avoid just being decimated, as they're such good food sources for birds, for beetles.
1: So their adaptation means being able to, as you say, navigate your environment, sense it, make changes to your behaviour, and I guess that is the starting point of intelligence.
0: Yes, yeah. It's really hard to say. Oh, it's such early days. Just detecting them and trying to detect their noises is like a great start. But yes, if we can start looking into how they might navigate their environments and things like that. Imagine sort of burrowing through the soil. It's a bit like swimming. You want to kind of take your most direct route. You don't want to sort of go all three quarters around the pool because it's quite exhausting. So you might use vibrations and other features of the environment to get to where you want to be efficiently. And so that's why they're sort of seeing a real resurgence and interest in people being inspired by earthworms. So I like sort of lending them equipment so they can have a go themselves and sort of really kind of inspire that curiosity about what's going on beneath our feet.
1: Well, you've inspired my curiosity. Jackie Stroud, thank you so much.
0: Thank you.
2: That's Roland Pease dishing the dirt about worms with Professor of Soil Science Jacqueline Stroud at the University of Warwick in the UK. Well, Roland, it looks like with that hard, dry ground, you didn't quite become a soil mate of the worms.
1: Well, I did my best. But actually, Molly, you know, I had a fantastic time while I was there anyway. But Jackie did send me afterwards some recordings she'd made of earthworms before I ever got there. Just have a listen. I'm afraid it's not quite a symphony or some kind of bird song.
2: That is wonderful. Did she say how far down those worms were?
1: She didn't. It was just that sound. She said that's probably earthworms moving around down there somewhere.
2: Do we know how many worms are in that
1: No,
2: clip?
1: We don't know anything, Molly.
2: Okay, we'll listen again. You know, Roland, the microphone that Jackie plunges into the ground brings to mind another rod plunged into the soil, but for an entirely different purpose, which was that electric rod that my friend's father used to rouse the earthworms.
1: Yeah, that's an active rod. This was a passive one. To be honest, it's so small, it looks a bit like a meat thermometer. And, you know,

0: into this hard ground was an absolute nightmare. But I'm so glad that she did try.
1: The term worm refers to a body plan, not a single lineage. And there are lots of kinds of worms. Some worms skillfully use stem cells to regenerate parts of those tubular bodies.
2: And in the extreme cases, when they get decapitated or they get really, really badly injured, these cells are recruited to proliferate and to produce all the cells that will give rise to the missing body part and restore it.
1: What that trick is teaching us about regenerative medicine next, as we continue with our Worms of Endearment on Big Picture Science.

0: The worm's body plan has made the animals efficient movers and eaters, but earthworms are not the only cylindrical wrigglers. They have spade-shaped heads, but flatworms also have bilateral symmetry, a tube shape, and a rounded back end.
1: And in fact, they are flat, and so they don't have a very prominent, you know, belly-to-back thickness. So they look flat, and hence the term planaria. So they're like a plane, which distinguishes them as a unique type of worm.
0: Parasitic flatworms can make us sick, but non-parasitic flatworms, planarians, found in ponds and rivers and other aquatic environments, are providing valuable insights about human healing.
1: Hi, my name is Alejandro Sanchez Alvarado. I am an investigator at the Stowers Institute for Medical Research, and I work on stem cells and regeneration.
0: The properties of regeneration are broadly distributed among worms, but the champions of regeneration are flatworms. By studying how the worms use stem cells for extraordinary self-repair, Dr. Sanchez Alvarado hopes for insights into human regenerative medicine. So let's meet his laboratory subjects. Alejandro, I've seen videos of the worms, the planarians, in your lab, and I wonder if you could help our listeners imagine what I saw, which was a plastic container, maybe about the size of a cheese drawer, filled with a liquid, and then dozens of these little black flatworms, about the size of the end of a fingertip, and shaped like commas, swimming around. Is that an accurate description?
1: Yeah, I usually refer to them as large as the as a toenail clipping, which is a really good description. They more or less have the same shape because they really negotiate obstacles by bending their bodies. So they always look kind of like a comma. That's how they avoid obstacles. And they do it very gracefully, Molly, because they have all of these beading cilia on their ventral surface that makes them look like they're ice skating. They're just gliding with such elegance on the plastic dish or the container in which they happen to find themselves.
0: Now, you have spent decades studying particular kinds of stem cells found in these flatworms called neoblasts. Mm-hmm. And that is a particular kind of stem cell. And what is unique about them?
1: As you know, almost all of our body parts come from, during embryogenesis, from this collection of cells known as pluripotent stem cells. These pluripotent stem cells give rise to every part of our body, okay? But they only exist during embryonic periods. I mean, they're beyond birth, you don't have these pluripotent stem cells. Planarians, on the other hand, somehow have managed to figure out a way to retain those pluripotent cells as adults. And these cells happen to be pretty much the fountain, the source that the animals use to restore tissue that is being lost through regular, you know, wear and tear. And in the extreme cases, when they get decapitated or they get really, really badly injured, these cells are recruited to proliferate and to produce all the cells that will give rise to the missing body part and restore it with ultimate fidelity, to the degree that after a few days or so, you wouldn't even know that the animal had been injured.
0: Well, you and your team are among the few who have actually watched planarians regrow parts of their body. So let's describe that. And there is a gruesome aspect to this, which is you do need to cut the worms, you know, in half. And I'm wondering if you immobilize them when you do that. And there's so many other questions, such as how you do it, how long it takes them to regrow the body part. But if you could just take us through some of that, how you do it, and then what happens next?
1: Yeah, so the best way to anesthetize cold-blooded systems is to essentially lower the temperature, because that lowers the action potential of neurons, which means that there is almost no transmission of signaling. So we tend to cool down the worms. But let me tell you a small detail that makes this a little bit of an overkill, is that the worms themselves split themselves in pieces to reproduce. So it's called, you know, asexual reproduction or fission. So the worm's tail will adhere to the substrate on which they're in, and then the head and the trunk begin to crawl away from this anchoring position, and then it stretches like a rubber band and then just snaps, okay? And that takes about 20 minutes, okay, which is a long time to be stretching the body, right? And then what happens after that is within 45 minutes, the exposed wounds get covered by epidermis. They get covered by skin cells. In 45 minutes, requires no cell proliferation. They just migrate over the wound and they cover it. And then the healing process begins. All right. a razor blade is instantaneous. And so what we do essentially is that we cool the animals, and when we use a razor blade and then select the part of the animal where we want to amputate, so we normally do it perpendicular to the body plan of the animal, and then cut, that produces two fragments with two wounds, a headless fragment and a tailless fragment. And then you can watch these wounds heal, again, in 30 to 45 minutes. And then in 3 days, the areas of the wound begin to grow this little white tissue. It's unpigmented tissue that in the head is going to give rise to the tail, and in the tail is going to give rise to a head. And those tissues are referred to as a blastema, because it's a collection of undifferentiated cells. By day 4, you can actually begin to see the future eyes. By day 5, they're already sensing their environment. By day 7, they already behave like a flatworm. It's already searching food, it's already trying to move around, doing all stuff. Give it another week, the pigment kicks in, and then you cannot tell the amputated from the unamputated animal. So that's, you know, that's regeneration in, at high octane. It's like really 2 weeks, essentially, they're done.
0: Is there a limit on the size of the fragment that you cut from the animal?
1: Yeah, there's a great question. That limit turned out to be, the first person who discovered this, 1/279th the size of the whole animal. And that experiment was done by T.H. Morgan in the late 1800s, early 1900s, the same guy that worked on fruit flies and gave us modern genetics before he worked on Drosophila and fruit flies. He actually worked on planarians. But the beauty of this experiment is that we now know how many cells that is. It's about 8,000 cells. A fragment that has 8,000 cells can actually regenerate a complete animal.
0: That seems like a lot of activity happening in the body of that little animal on the cellular level.
1: No, it is. It is. And I have to say, Molly, that the more we study the so-called simpler system, the more extraordinary their complexity becomes. And so I no longer call animals or organisms as simple or complex. They're all exceedingly complex. It's really astonishing that, you know, as you said, a small creature that lives in pond scum, literally, can actually do some truly, truly extraordinary biological activities that we would benefit immensely from understanding.
0: Okay, so let's bring it around to what you've discovered about the distribution of stem cells in the planarian's body and why this is an important question. So what did you find out about how the stem cells are distributed and how those signals are working together, are coordinating the regrowth of the animal?
1: Yeah, no. So what we found, essentially, we wanted to know what were the neighbors of these stem cells inside of the animal. And the reason why we wanted to define that is, number one, we've not been able to see something that is always constantly associated with the neoblast, with the stem cells. Because in all other systems where people study stem cells, there's always another cell type that is in close opposition to the stem cells. And that relationship is known as a niche, or the space that the stem cells occupy to keep them undifferentiated and allow the regulation to produce the necessary daughter cells that will go on to differentiate into specific tissues or cell types. And what we found, to our surprise, was that any cell in the body of the planarian has pretty much an equal chance of being close to a stem cell, which is not what you would expect. You would always expect a very specific cell type in close association with the stem cell. So, since there are no other examples that have been worked out as closely and as carefully for an adult pluripotent stem cell, this might be an explanation or part of the explanation as to why these animals can retain these pluripotent stem cells. So imagine that you can recreate that kind of environment near or at in close proximity to a stem cell in another system. You might be able to trigger, you know, higher potency in those cells and the like. So I think this is a very important finding. It's a different type of microenvironment where somehow a large number of adult pluripotent stem cells can be maintained without any difficulty.
0: So it sounds like you discovered that these stem cells are not anchored in a particular niche, in a particular area, although you're using the word niche too, that they are found throughout the body, or at least they can be called into service if they need to be throughout the body. So you have stem cells communicating across great distances,
1: great distances
0: in a planarian, okay, but on the cellular level.
1: For a cell, it's a great distance,
0: But throughout the body, so when there's an injury, there is going to be a cell there that can respond immediately. Mm-hmm. Just to remind us again, refresh our memory of how stem cells work in our body and how that's different than how the stem cells work in the planarian, just so we can have that immediate contrast.
1: Yeah, so the best part, the best way to think about stem cells is that they also change during development. So the earliest stem cells that we have are essentially the stem cells that give rise to our body in embryogenesis. Those are called embryonic stem cells. If you now follow the natural trajectory, what happens is that when you're born, okay, you're going to have a lot of stem cells, but the stem cells are going to be very limited in what they actually produce. So, for example, the cells that give rise to all of your blood cells, okay, they give rise to red blood cells, white blood cells, et cetera, et cetera. Those cells are known as multipotent stem cells because they give rise not to all cell types, but just a few cell types, okay? That's one type of stem cell that you find in our body, in the adult body. Another type of stem cell, which is very useful and is one of the things that keeps us alive, are the stem cells that produce the lining of our gut. The lining of our gut is made out of epithelial cells, and they are derived from a stem cell population that resides in the digestive system that are constantly producing new daughter cells to replace the dying cells of the lining of our gut. The skin also is populated by a large number of stem cells. As you know, you get sunburn, you lose skin, well, it gets built anew. So those are normally the kinds of stem cells we find in the adult anatomy of most organisms, particularly us mammals. What we don't find are these pluripotent stem cells, okay? But we had them. We only had them during a very short period of our embryonic development, and then they went away. Which means that we can make them, but we just don't know how to keep them.
0: And if we could make them, we might be able to regrow a heart or a liver or an arm. Is that where you're going with this?
1: That's right. And so one of the things that has accelerated the process, which tells me that it could be done, is the so-called induced pluripotent stem cells, which is the work of Shinya Yamanaka and also Jamie Thompson, where they both discovered that you can take an adult differentiated cell from either a human or a mouse, introduce a couple of genes, and then incubate those cells with those introduced genes, and those genes will actually reprogram the differentiated cell to give rise to something that looks like an embryonic stem cell. So we can reprogram. The difficulty here is that you're going too far back in time. You're going all the way to the beginning of embryonic development, and so the tissues that are generated are not necessarily adult tissues. They are like, you know, early embryonic or early fetal tissues, which is a problem because we're no longer fetuses. I mean, we're already adults, right? So what I think that, you know, our work can do is help supplement that information because these cells are not making embryonic tissues. They're making adult tissues from a pluripotent state. In fact, I think it's the only reason why planarians exist is because they have these cells in them. If the cells were there temporarily, I don't think planarians would be around. I think they would be extinct animals. And so if we can find out what is it that allows these pluripotent cells to produce adult tissues, that bridges that gap. And so that's more or less the direction we're thinking, that this kind of work that we're doing may actually help contribute to develop, you know, therapies to address things like spinal cord or muscle degeneration or maybe even, you know, the loss of things like a finger or something like that.
0: Alejandro Sanchez Alvarado, thank you so much for joining us.
1: It's been my real pleasure, Molly. Wonderful having this conversation with you.
0: Alejandro Sanchez Alvarado is an investigator at the Stowers Institute for Medical Research, where he works on stem cells and regeneration. Well, Roland, that brings us to the big picture portion of the program. Where are your thoughts headed, other than underground?
2: Well, underground, absolutely, is a place to be. The unifying theme here is that these are very simple creatures, but with so much to tell us. You know, whether it's Darwin just being fascinated by their behavior, Alejandro, you know, fantastic, the idea of these stem cells. They've retained some kind of primordial ability to sort of regenerate their body from the stem cells. That's just not appreciated, I guess. The other mystery is whether earthworms really do respond to a low C and a high G. I'm going to have to go and do that experiment. I've got a piano as well. Give me a moment and a few raindrops here in the UK. I'll do that for you, Ollie.
0: Okay, get back to us with the results, Roland.
2: I'll do that.

0: Well, we hit pay dirt with the talents of senior producers Seth Shostak and Gary Niederhoff, assistant producers Shannon Rosgiri and Brian Edwards, and contributors Sikon Akpan and Roland Pease. I'm the executive producer of Big Picture Science, Molly Bentley. Also, big thanks to our listeners and our Patreon supporters. The original music in the show is by Dewey DeLay and June Miyake, and this episode of Big Picture Science that considers the outsized contributions of simple animals is called Worms of Endearment.
1: To Nick and Lisa Rail and the PPA for becoming major supporters of KCIW. 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Wow! 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
4: Truth from the source, Columbus in his own words. Before we begin, a brief note. This program contains historical accounts with graphic descriptions of violence and colonial-era atrocities. These passages are included for their historical accuracy and may be unsuitable for sensitive listeners. Listener discretion is advised.
5: Jala Dalaha Sushi, Katrina Thompson from the Northwest American Indian Coalition. The second Monday in October is known as Columbus Day, a federally recognized holiday. However, many communities across the country observe Indigenous Peoples Day instead, a day to reflect honestly on how the first encounters between Europe and the Americas changed the world. To support that reflection, we turn to the written record. The following excerpts come from Christopher Columbus's journal of his first voyage, 1492 through 1493. Preserved through a 16th century abstract by Bartolomé de Las Casas, and from Las Casas' own eyewitness account of what followed in the Caribbean. Together they reveal both wonder and violence, the beginnings of colonization in Americas.
4: Arrival and admiration.
6: Saturday, October 13, 1492. I went ashore and found many small trees, many streams, and a great variety of birds. The land is very beautiful and green.
4: Columbus, Journal of the First Voyage.
5: Columbus recorded admiration for the land and its people, yet almost in the same breath spoke of conquest.
6: They are very gentle and without knowledge of evil. They would make fine servants. With 50 men, we could subjugate them all and make them do whatever we wish.
4: October 12, 1492, Journal of Columbus. The most delightful park.
6: Monday, October 15th. I sailed along the coast. The beauty of these islands surpasses that of any other in the world. The trees, the birds, the freshness of the air, all combine to make it appear like a most delightful park.
4: October 15th, 1492, Journal of Columbus, Fordham University Sourcebook.
5: Within days, descriptions of beauty turned toward the search for gold and the assertion of European possession.
6: Tuesday, October 16th. I am told there are mines of gold in these islands, and I have seen some of the natives who wear small pieces of it on their noses. I must find where it comes from.
4: Subjugation and slavery.
6: I discovered many islands inhabited by numerous people. I took possession of all of them, no one making any resistance.
4: Letter to Luis de Santangel, 1493.
5: By the end of his career, Columbus's own correspondences referred to the shipment of enslaved indigenous people to Spain, a policy later condemned even within Europe.
6: Let us, in the name of the Holy Trinity, go on sending all the slaves that can be sold.
4: Letter to Doña Juana de Torres, 1500, quoted in Samuel Eliot Morison, Admiral of the Ocean Sea. Witnesses to atrocity. The following excerpts are not from Columbus's journal. They come from Bartolomé de las Casas, 1474 to 1566, a Spanish friar who lived in the Caribbean after Columbus and documented what he witnessed there. His book, A Short Account of the Destruction of the Indies, 1552, was written to urge the Spanish crown to end abuses against indigenous peoples.
6: Since the Indians would not tell him who their new lord was, he cut off the hands of some and threw others to the dogs, and thus they were torn to pieces.
4: De las Casas.
6: They would test their swords and their manly strength on captured Indians and place bets on slicing off their heads or cutting bodies in half with one blow.
4: De las Casas.
6: They thought nothing of knifing Indians by tens and twenties and cutting slices off them to test the sharpness of their blades.
4: De las Casas.
6: They took infants from mothers' breasts, grasped them by the feet, and dashed their heads against the rocks. Others they threw into the river, laughing and joking.
4: De las Casas.
6: They made some low, wide gallows on which the hanged victims' feet almost touched the ground, and they burned 13 at a time, in honor of our Savior and the 12 apostles.
4: De las Casas.
5: Bartolomé de las Casas attributed these actions to Spanish soldiers operating under colonial authority on Hispaniola, and not necessarily to Columbus personally. His testimony remains one of the earliest moral protests against imperial violence. Within a few decades of European arrival, the population of Hispaniola, or modern Haiti, and the Dominican Republic collapsed from hundreds of thousands to a few survivors due to war, enslavement, and introduced diseases.
6: This island, once so populous, has now a population of barely 200 persons. The survivors were forced into mines and fields, given food only of herbs and roots, and thus was depopulated that land which had been most happy.
4: De las Casas.
5: These words, some written by Columbus, others by De las Casas, form part of the same historical record. They show how exploration, faith, and ambition intertwine with exploitation and suffering. Acknowledging this complexity does not erase history. It makes it honest. On Indigenous Peoples Day, we honor the many civilizations that existed long before 1492 and the descendants who continue to protect their languages, their lands, and their cultures today.
4: Truth and healing.
5: These are not stories invented centuries later. They are words from those who were there. They reveal the origin of colonization, where admiration became greed and discovery became domination. When we say Indigenous Peoples Day, we do not deny history. We restore it.
6: We honor the peoples who endured and all those who still rise. The Taino, the Arawak, and all indigenous nations across this continent and the world.
5: Columbus wrote of a most delightful park, but paradise was already tended by people who knew the names of every tree, the flight of every bird, and the rhythm of every tide.
4: May this day remind us truth is not divisive. It is the first step toward healing. Thank you for joining us. This has been Truth from the Source, Columbus in His Own Words. This has been a message from Northwest American Indian Coalition.
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0: the beginning of a docking maneuver, does it?
1: It looks more like a mouth forming in the front of the ship. Are we going to get swallowed by it?
2: The readings do not indicate the oncoming vessel is an organic creature. Beyond that, we have little to go on.
1: Ideas? Plans? Anyone have a plan?
0: The planet's defense system stopped shooting quasar blasts at us, so plan one would be willing to stay where we are, allow the ship to encompass the puddle jumper, and see if we can make contact.
1: Other plans?
2: Plan two is to unwillingly stay where we are, and the ship will encompass us anyway.
1: Thanks, Sarval. Good to have alternatives.
0: She's right. We're out of options. We used our remaining fuel reserves to get us into orbit and keep us away from the blasts.
1: All right. We made our choices. We'll have to play the hand we've been dealt. Sarval, are you sending messages of peace and greeting?
2: When I sent them to the planet we were shot at, something must be getting lost in the translation. If we make contact with them in their ship, we can try to offer a greeting then.
0: And then they can shoot us in person.
1: We should have brought sonic cannons. Here we go. Brace for impact!
0: No impact. Just a smooth entry. We're inside. Engaging landing gear.
2: Turning on the outer lamps. Let's see where we are.
1: An empty room. What's the reading show us?
0: I believe we're being scanned.
1: Let's hope whatever their scans are don't kill us in the process. Sarval, any contact with the Venture?
2: Puddle jumper to Cosmic Venture? Jeeves, do you read? Jeeves, this is Sarval. Please respond.
1: Worth a shot. Do you notice the walls? They're rippling like water. Strange.
0: There's activity. They're pumping something in the room. Can you feel it?
2: Sort of, but I see it. Readings indicate that's oxygen. And they're pressurizing the room to match our environmental controls inside the jumper.
1: I think that means they want to talk. Or lull us into a false sense of security. But let's hope it's to talk.
0: With the technology they're already showing, it leads me to believe if they wanted to cause harm, they would have done so already.
2: The quasar blast wasn't a warm welcome.
1: Must have just been warning shots.
0: Hey!
1: And extraordinary evasive maneuvers by the best pilot in the quadrant.
0: Thank you. I guess if we step outside the jumper, we won't need the suits?
1: I guess you're right, Kuiper. Is everybody ready?
2: Ready as we'll ever be.
1: Open the exit door, Kuiper. Let's meet our hosts.
2: Hello? Peaceful greetings to you. My name is Sarval.
0: No response yet.
1: Maybe they don't know our language. Or maybe they communicate in a different way.
0: Look at the wall. A figure is forming from the wall? Coming towards us.
1: It's bipedal. A human form.
0: Translucent? Like living glass? Jeeves would love to see this.
2: It's changing its features? It's Jennich?
3: Greetings. You are Sarval.
1: Who is Jennich, Sarval?
2: A friend from school. From my planet. Well, I was thinking about my past before we made it into orbit, and now Jennich is here. How is that possible?
1: If we're already dead and this is heaven, I'm going to be very disappointed.
3: Why are you here?
2: We are exploring. We seek to trade our wares.
3: Why are you here?
2: I just told you.
3: Do you come in peace?
2: Yes, we come in peace.
3: That is not a full answer.
0: Jennich is changing features.
2: It's not Jennich, it's
0: Lyness.
4: Greetings, Kuiper Boost.

0: Yes. It looks like an old friend from school.
1: Not from my school, but from my home planet. Lyness helped me escape when the conglomerate conquered my world. She was gonna join the resistance force.
2: Why are you here?
0: They didn't like our first answer. Try something else.
1: We came in the puddle jumper. That's our shuttle. We were approaching your planet when your defense system made it clear you didn't want us to land just yet. So we orbited your world until you made contact. That's why we're here right now.
2: Do you come in peace?
1: Yes, of course.
2: That is not a full answer.
1: Okay, the Cosmic Ventures is a ship of peace. We only added weapons recently for protection, for defense.
2: The Cosmic Venture?
1: Yes, the Cosmic Venture. That's the vessel outside your barrier. We have a friend on board. Jeeps. We've been attempting to contact him.
3: Cosmic Venture to Puddle Jumper. This is Jeeves. Do you read? Cosmic Venture to Puddle Jumper. Please respond.
0: Sarval, respond to Jeeves. Actually, respond to the communication that sounds like Jeeves. Find out if it is actually him, or if it's just our hosts making it seem like it's Jeeves.
4: How would I find that out?
0: Improvise.
2: Kuiper, why are you here?
1: I'm here because I'm traveling with my friends. I'm not sure we're understanding the meaning behind your question.
2: Your answer is not full.
1: It's shifting again.
0: Changing features. Who will you turn into for me? Captain Zeoff? Tsarina Dread?
1: It looks like me? Clark, why are you here?
0: Someone we trust. For Sarval, it was Jennich, school friend. For you, it was the person who saved you. For me, it's you, Kuiper. You're the only one I trust.
1: Captain Clark, why are you here?
0: It is true, we're exploring. We are trading. We are scouting. We represent the Tsardistan conglomerate that rules a vast domain of planetary systems in another galaxy.
1: Do you come in peace, Captain Clark?
0: Our ship, our crew is peaceful. We wish no harm to you or your people.
1: That is not a full answer.
4: Jeeves, this is Sarval. Do you read?
3: Sarval, this is Jeeves. I am receiving your communication. I have attempted to monitor your progress from the Cosmic Venture, but the barrier has not allowed any transmission to get through to you until now.
4: We are in communication with with the beings of this world who are taking the shape of people we know. So Clark needs me to confirm you are who you say you are, Jeeves.
3: How am I to satisfy Captain Clark's inquiry?
4: Tell me something Jeeves would know.
3: I was constructed for the purpose of recording entertainment and was assigned to Kuiper Boost when her ENT number was selected. Shall I tell you the number?
4: That information might still be in my subconscious memory. Tell me something you would know that I would not.
3: While you were approaching the planet, I received communication from Commander Owen Doka of the Miatosa ship, who demanded the return of the Cosmic Ventures on behalf of the Tsardistan conglomerate. I declined their request.
4: That's good enough for me. What's your status, Jeeves?
3: Holding position until your return. If I might inquire, when will your return commence?
4: That depends on what happens here.
0: Greetings, Jeeves.
3: Greetings, Captain Clark. I trust you are well.
4: Jeeves, that's not Clark. I'm looking at Clark right now, and he's not speaking to you. You are communicating with our hosts.
3: Most fascinating. The voice signature is identical to that of Captain Clark.
0: Jeeves, why are you here?
3: If I have the pleasure of addressing the beings of this world, hello, I am Jeeves. I am here because my programming defines my actions, and I have followed appropriate protocols in determining my course of action, which has taken me here.
0: Do you come in peace?
3: I am an artificial construct. I do not come in peace or war, as those motivations are not essential parts of the program.
0: Does the cosmic venture come in peace?
3: Ah, calculating. It appears the query is meant to clarify the overall intentions to possibly determine what the best course of action for them will be.
4: Jeeves, be careful how you answer.
5: Sarval, please leave your puddle jumper. I will be asking Jeeves a question. I do not require your interference.
3: I shall be more than happy to comply with your request for information. There is no need for Sarval to exit the craft.
4: It seems that is not acceptable to them. Be careful, Jeeves.
3: I will, Sarval.
0: Jeeves, do you come in peace?
3: I have answered for myself. The crew of the Cosmic Ventures, Kuiper Boost, Sarval, and Captain Clark are peaceful. They do not engage in violence. They have no ill intention toward you or your world or any world they encounter.
0: That is not a full answer.
1: Captain Clark, I will offer you one final attempt for you to fully answer this question. Do you come in peace?
0: Our team comes in peace.
1: It's turning away. I don't like the look of this.
4: What did you say, Clark?
0: I didn't finish. Our team comes in peace, but the Tsardistan conglomerate does not. It is not a peaceful entity. It is a warring empire intent on conquest and total domination. The conglomerate attempts to crush its enemies, but some are fighting a war for their freedom. I stole the ship. I have used the venture to escape the influence of the conglomerate and to take my friends far from danger. But there may be no galaxy far enough away to avoid them.
1: It's stopping.
0: I have no intention to harm you, and don't think I could if I tried. But I am not a peaceful man by nature. I'm not even a very good man. But every day, I get a chance to do a little better. Sometimes it works out. But my friends are good people. That's why I've tried to save them. That's why we're here.
6: We have spoken, vultures.
7: Your shuttle is being recharged.
8: Your journey back to the
6: Ascension. We will seek with Captain Clark alone.
1: We're sticking with you, Clark.
4: I think it's okay, Kuiper. He's going to be okay. Let's board the Puddle Jumper.
3: Cosmic Venture to Puddle Jumper. This is Jeeves. Are you receiving?
5: Jeeves! It's good to hear you.
3: I am pleased to be of service.
5: How is Moshi?
3: Your feline companion is safe, healthy, and disinterested in any meaningful dialogue with me.
4: We're returning to the ship in just a few Quanta units. Clark is finishing a discussion with our hosts.
5: I wonder what they're saying.
4: Whatever they're saying, it's kept Clark quiet. That has to be something.
5: Here he comes.
0: Let's go.
5: Docking clamps disengaged. Engines are a go. Thrusters are ready.
4: The mouth is reappearing. They seem to have taken us to the barrier during our visit with them.
0: They'll be lowering the barrier long enough for the puddle jumper to get back to the venture. There's a pocket right there to go through.
5: Thrusters engaged. We're outside their ship.
0: Let's get back on board the venture.

0: Welcome back, Captain Clark. I hereby terminate my acting captain status.
1: And I give you the field commissioner rank of lieutenant.
2: Lieutenant Jeeves.
1: Junior grade. Let's not get cocky, you know.
2: Are you going to tell us what they said, Clark?
1: Some of it, yes. We have a choice to make. Right now. We can continue going forward, away from our galaxy and the conglomerate. We will be safe. But in time, the conglomerate will make their way to this galaxy. And when they do, they will be met with extreme force.
0: Please provide a definition of the term extreme.
1: Very extreme. This world is advanced in all areas, including warfare. And to secure the welfare of their sector of the galaxy, they will destroy every living being in our galaxy to protect themselves.
2: Yeah, that's extreme.
3: I think they're probably able to do it.
2: You said we had a choice?
1: Or we could head back to our galaxy and try to stop the conglomerate by any means at our disposal. The only way to ensure we stop the advancement of an empire is to end it. No judgment. This is for real. Everyone has a vote.
3: The conglomerate's really done nothing to Galaxia except open up opportunities, economically, scientifically, and really in all things. Even if some of their decisions were harsh, overall for the sector, they've been a net positive for good. If we communicate back to them that this particular section of this galaxy is off limits, that should suffice. I see nothing wrong with going forward.
2: That's because Galaxia was one of the original members of the conglomerate. They weren't taken over by force. My world was conquered. Our resources were plundered and our citizens conscripted. I don't think they'll take no for an answer. They will take it as a challenge, and the entire galaxy will suffer. I say we go back.
1: Jeeves, you have a say. You're an equal member of the team.
0: I remain neutral. The calculations have been made, and there are reasons to choose either action. The choice should be made by you three. In whatever decision, I will comply.
2: What about you, Clark?
1: We've been running for so long. It's what we know best. We're really good at it. Well, most of the time. Some of the time. At least every so often, we're good at it. We've survived. Surviving is not enough. Not if a galaxy suffers. Some may be suffering today, but an entire galaxy will be destroyed tomorrow if we don't do something. I say we go back.
2: Setting the course.
1: Are you good with that, Sarval? When we get back to Galaxia territory, if you want to return to your world...
3: Return to what? That's not my home anymore. That's just where I'm from. Besides, you're gonna need me.
0: I am also satisfied with the decision.
2: Coordinates laid in. Ready for the word.
1: Let's head back and stop the conglomerate. Now, Kuiper.

0: Welcome to Magic Cuts, Emerald City's premier hair salon. Do you have an appointment?
1: Well, my little pretty, I don't need an appointment. I live in the castle over there.
0: Well, we don't usually take walk-ins on Saturdays.
1: I didn't walk in. I arrived in a puff of orange smoke. So just try to deny me my haircut. Just try.
0: Wait a minute. Are you the Wicked Witch of the West?
1: That's rude. Just Witch of the West will do.
0: Hey, all right. Okay, you're a witch. You're important. You don't have to drop a house on me. I get it. Let's see. Would you like to wait for Jellia Jam? She's giving Betsy Bobbin a bob, so she may be a while.
1: No, I'm heading out later to get a poppy seed bagel. Poppy seed.
0: Okay. So, you could just wait for Trot. I mean, she's with General Ginger, but she should be fast.
1: How fast is a trot?
0: Not as fast as Tommy Quickstep, but he's off today anyway.
1: Do you see this?
0: The giant hourglass filled with sand that you're turning upside down?
1: That's how long you have to cut my hair. And it isn't long, my pretty. It isn't long.
0: Polychrome, are you free?
1: Polychrome? The Cloud Fairy? Oh, boy. Could you stop dancing? Just stop dancing, please. Stop dancing, or I will send you back to the clouds with my vape pen.
2: But I dance to keep warm.
1: Try a little fire next time. Or a sweater.
3: I'm Polychrome, daughter of the rainbow. How can I help you?
1: I'm looking for a change.
3: Like taking up yoga?
1: Like a change with my look.
3: Like putting color into that long black dress of yours?
1: Hair! I'm looking for a new look with my hair! I didn't think I'd have to spell it out for you in a hair salon, but I want a new look with my hair!
3: Okay, well, first thing, just a suggestion. You don't have to do this if you don't want to. The first thing I think we should do is for you to take that big pointy hat off.
1: Very well.
3: Ooh, I love your black hair. The dirty brunette look is in this year, and you have the dirty part down perfectly. Look at all that orange dust in there. Could you use a wash? You know, maybe a quick shampoo and rinse before styling?
1: No! No water! Keep the water away from me or I'll...
3: No water? Okay, I'll put my mist cakes over here. So let's see. How much of a change are we looking for? What are we trying to communicate?
1: I want to say I'm here and I'm in charge, but also a little fun too.
3: You want to say you can do business with the Winkies but can party with the Munchkins, is that it?
1: Something that says you don't need to build a yellow brick road to get me to the party.
3: Fun! Oh boy, you know what's fun? Barrel curls. I can give you a barrel curl look. I call it the Glinda.
1: No! Keep Glinda out of this!
3: So I take it pigtails are out too?
1: Do you call that look the Dorothy?
3: Maybe.
1: Flying monkeys couldn't get me to wear pigtails.
3: Pigtails are out. Got it. What about the Rachel?
1: We don't have the rights to it.
3: I'd love to do something with bangs. Then again, I've got a better idea. Do you trust me?
1: No. No, not at all.
3: Beehive, you can pull it off. It's commanding, fierce, but it also says, bring me that honey because the queen's in town.
1: Maybe. Can I still wear my hat with it?
3: Probably not.
1: Then don't fix me the beehive hairdo, or I'll fix you and your little dog, too.
3: I don't have a dog.
1: It's a metaphor. What if the hairstyle you suggest is something I don't like?
3: It's not permanent.
1: So which style do you want me to try?
3: A permanent.
1: You think it'll be popular?
3: All of Oz will be green with envy. Here, you can read a copy of Oz Weekly magazine.
1: Wizard Gate. The real secrets behind the curtain? No, thanks. I'll just listen to the music. How do I look? Is it me?
2: You go, girl. It's the bomb.
1: It's the bomb?
2: Bomb. B-A-U-M. It's a pun that doesn't work so well in the audio theater format. I think you look wonderful. They'll hardly recognize you.
1: Here comes my entourage now.
4: Oh, wee-oh. Oh, wee-oh. Oh, my goodness. Where is the Wicked Witch of the West? We were told she came here and had a styling with Polychrome, but now she's gone.
2: I didn't do anything special. Really, I didn't.
5: She must be dead. You killed her.
2: I really didn't know.
4: Hail to Polychrome. The Wicked Witch is dead.
6: Hail to Polychrome. The Wicked Witch is dead.
1: No, I'm not, boys. I'm just sporting a new look. It's called a permanent, which, coincidentally, matches how much of a punishment you're going to receive for celebrating my death prematurely.
4: We didn't recognize you. Never mind.
1: Here's for the haircut. And now, we must fly! Fly! Fly!
2: Ugh, no tip.
0: Sorry, Polychrome. Remember, despite her new look, she's still the Wicked Witch of the West.

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2: Shushi Emma Benson. Hello, my name is Emma Benson. 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
3: Welcome to Book Waves. I'm Rich Walensky. Edmund White, who died in June 2025 at the age of 85, was called the patron saint of gay literature. By the time of his death, he'd published 16 novels, one play, 6 works of nonfiction, 3 biographies, and 6 volumes of memoirs. This interview, the second of 4, was recorded on June 10, 2000, while he was on tour for his novel, The Married Man. This interview was digitized, remastered, and edited on June 20th, 2026, and has not been heard in a quarter century.
4: This book is slightly different from your trilogy in that it's set in the third person, and the character, the lead character, is not clearly Edmund White. You're doing something different here.
5: Well, when I finished my trilogy of Boy's Own Story, Beautiful Room is Empty, and The Farewell Symphony, I wanted to mark a change. I didn't want it to just dribble on the rest of my life and be coterminous with my life. So I thought, well, I'll write in the third person, and I'll invent a character who resembles me, but is sort of like a cousin. So I found that once I switched to the third person, that I actually felt quite liberated. Because if you were to say, I am lazy but charming, it would annoy everybody because it would sound masochistic to call yourself lazy and vain to call yourself charming. But if you say he was lazy but charming, it sounds like one more description of any character. So you can actually end up poking a lot of fun at yourself and creating a real character without inducing all that embarrassment.
4: In The Farewell Symphony, your character talks about a relationship with someone named Bryce. Now, that wasn't the individual's real name. Julian is Bryce. So it's an odd one-step removed fiction from the fiction that you told us you were going to write about in your last book. It's kind of a strange move for you.
5: Well, yes. I guess you're more aware of that than most readers, I think, have been. But it's true that I didn't want to use the same names because I didn't, since the Austin character wasn't the I who was speaking in the trilogy, I felt that I couldn't just import one of the characters under his character name into a book that where all the terms were different. So I felt I had to change his name too.
4: Well, then that brings up the question, what about other characters? Is there a continuity that we're missing between the characters from the trilogy and the characters from this, the character of McVeigh, for example?
5: No, not really. I mean, I think that generally the characters in this book are all new. It's partly because of an accident in my own life. It's true I write autobiographically, and it's true that most of the characters are based on people I know. But in my life, so many of the people I know have died that, in a way, that's what Farewell Symphony was about the death of most of the characters. McVeigh is loosely based on James Lord, who has lived in Paris since 1944 and wrote the biography of Giacometti and has more recently written about Picasso and Dora and portraits of men, portraits of women. But anyway, he's mainly somebody who's been a figure in the art world for a long time.
4: The character of Austin is not Edmund White. I mean, he has a slightly different career, but he is a writer. When you're doing that, you said it felt liberating, but did it also feel liberating to change the person so that it was not you?
5: Well, yes. I mean, I think I enjoyed exaggerating certain of my own characteristics. Like, I tend to be disorderly, but Austin's downright lazy and chaotic. I always say I'm lazy, but then I've written 15 books

0: or something. I don't know. And I seem to get a lot done. And I, if you were to collect all my journalism, it would probably fill another 5 books. So I've been kind of busy in my life, mainly because I've always been broke and I had to write to make a living. So Austin's quite different. He's a sort of fallen Virginia aristocrat, whereas I'm white trash from Texas. And he's an expert in furniture and knows a lot about the 18th century. And I don't know much about any one thing.
1: The character of Julian, the lover, the married man, the bisexual married man who meets up with Austin, how close is Julian to the lover that you had in Paris during the same time? Austin is the same age you were at that time. Was Julian?
0: Yes. Yes. I mean, I had a lover named Hubert Sorin, S-O-R-I-N, Hubert. And Hubert and I did one little book together called Our Paris, Sketches from Memory. And it was a book of his drawings and my texts, because he had been an architect, like Julien, the book. Whereas Julien turns toward painting, Hubert in real life got interested in cartoons. So he asked me if I would write the text for like a book of cartoons, and I said sure. So we just did little subjects based on our everyday life and our neighborhood. And I think it's a charming little book, and the drawings were really good. And he was so pleased. He finished it just a week before he died. So he was very pleased to know that something of his would exist after his death. But no, he's quite similar to the real Hubert, except Julien, I think, maybe doesn't quite have the warmth and charm and bigness of soul. Maybe I drew a slightly smaller scale Hubert. And I sort of felt bad about that. I mean, I felt like, why am I giving him short shrift? But I think he had something which is one of the most difficult things to convey, which is charm. It's very hard to get that across on the page. And I tried, but I certainly was, I think, able to convey that he was mysterious, because he's very, very mysterious, and that he's attractive and virile and intelligent and very original in his opinions. But I'm not sure I could get across the charm, and the charm is what redeems everything else.
1: It struck me in reading him that I wasn't sure if I liked him at all, whereas perhaps I might like Hubert.
0: Yeah, I think that's right. But then again, people who did like him oftentimes didn't know him very well. I mean, he was a difficult person, and I think that in writing the novel, I had to show him in depth as he really was, and he had a kind of very cavalier contempt for most people that he met. It's partly because he was so deeply involved with the one lover in his life who was me for a while, and his wife before me. And he was also very involved with his own family, which had sort of gone on auto-destruct. And his mother had committed suicide, and that had split the whole family apart. But I think because he was so bound to the lover and the family, that he regarded almost everybody else, like friends, as sort of playthings, something to amuse him for a moment. And he could be very seductive and charming to those people, and they thought he was their dearest friend. But he would say appalling things about them behind their backs.
1: We interviewed Joyce Carol Oates not long ago, and she wrote a book called Blonde, which blurs the edges of fiction and nonfiction. I asked her whether, by sticking to the Marilyn Monroe story, it constricted her fictionally, and she said yes. For you, did you find yourself being constricted on a fictional level by the reality of what had happened?
0: I don't think I think that way. I think that, I mean, first of all, she was writing about another person, Marilyn Monroe, and she had to investigate her life and read lots of books about it. Joyce is a very dear friend of mine, so I know all the agony she went through in writing that book. In my case, I was writing my own story, and so I didn't have to do any research. And then again, the life that I was describing was one that I had chosen, more or less, to lead, since it was my own life. And I think that if I took liberties with it, no one else was going to know. Only I would know.
1: One of the major themes of The Married Man is cultural differences. Since it's essentially a two-character work, there are other people, but it's essentially two characters. What we get to see is the difference between a French person, a French gay man, and an American one. I kept coming up with the question, what is cultural and what is inherently human? And I keep wondering if we all think what is inherently human, it might actually be more cultural.
0: I think because I've lived so much as an expatriate, I lived in France for 16 years, that I really do see cultural differences as being more important than most people would. It seems to me that the main art form of our day, which is movies, kind of blurs those distinctions. Because I think that the sorts of scenes that show up in movies, whether it's the big love scene or the brawl or the chase scene or the tearful family reconciliation, those are all such conventions of movies. And the movie makers themselves are all kind of imitating other movies, usually American, maybe even classic American movies of the 30s and 40s. But anyway, I think the net result is that film as a medium has, fictional film has tended to blur cultural differences, partly also to gain bigger audiences. Whereas a novelist, especially a novelist of manners like me, actually feeds on all those differences and maybe even emphasizes them.
1: What do you think the difference is on that deeper level between people speaking two different languages?
0: Well, I remember one day seeing kids on the bus in New York going down Fifth Avenue who were students at the Lycée Français, and they were all bilingual. Many of them were French, but they'd lived in America for a long time. So they would go back and forth from one language to the other. And when they would speak English, they'd be kind of loud and frank and open and smiley, what the French call bon enfant, nice kid, which is an insult in French. And when they would speak French, their mouths would curve down, and they would use a lot of words that would suggest the other person was stupid. I mean, there is a kind of physical difference in the way the face looks when you're speaking one language or the other. Americans tend to be very wide open, whereas the French tend to be quite guarded and guarding themselves against your mockery of them, because they do mock each other a lot, so they're worried about that all the time.
1: Going one step further with this, in the way language relates to behavior, your book is written in English. If it were written in French, how do you think that would change the work?
0: Well, I just worked on the translation of it, which will be coming out in September. So, and of course, an awful lot of the dialogue that is in the book in English, in my mind, is translated from what they were saying in French. So in working on the translation, I just put it back into the original French. Sometimes the translator, of course, couldn't guess what we had really said in French, but I remembered it very accurately. How does it differ? I suppose, in general, French is a very precise language in which you always strive to have the right word. And French people correct each other, and certainly correct foreigners, not when they make a grammatical mistake, that's not important, but when they use one word for another. I mean, like, for instance, big, immense, large, all those words mean very different things in French. You can't use them interchangeably. You can't say she was immense, meaning she was fat. That doesn't mean that in French. It means very tall, immense, but it doesn't mean very fat, you know. And so, I mean, in general, they assign one clear meaning to each word, and you're not supposed to scramble them up, whereas we do constantly scramble them up. And I suppose it's no accident that the number one writer in France is Racine, who had a vocabulary of 5,000 words, and our number one writer is Shakespeare, who had a vocabulary of 50,000 words.
1: Another element of your book, of course, is AIDS and AIDS in literature. A lot of people have gotten tired of reading the same old story about someone dying. I have a quote from you saying that most of those novels are noble, but they're not very convincing. Can you elaborate on that?
0: Well, one of the things I wanted to show in this book was that when one person takes care of another, who's a lover, and they're constantly together during the course of a long illness and finally a death, that one of the things that AIDS does is it isolates that couple from other people. You really don't see that many other people because you're constantly running from one medical emergency to another. A second thing is that it makes people bitter. The person who's the caretaker has had all of his free time and freedom of movement curtailed by his role as a caretaker. And the person who's dying, especially if he's young, as is the case of Julien in my book, is very resentful that he's dying and the other one's not, and that he has to give up life so soon before he's accomplished what he wants to do. And I think also that the healthy one does come and go and is careless in the way that healthy, happy, living people are, whereas the dying one really only controls the things in his immediate environment, and he becomes terribly persnickety about those, partly because he's in pain, physically in pain, and partly because his scope of activity has been so reduced that it's very important to him to maintain some control over where the pills are placed on the table and so on, and or how the maid is behaving. I mean, dying people oftentimes become very fussy. And anyway, all this is very far from the picture that has been given by a lot of gay fiction, which would be impolite of me to mention by name. But I mean, there has been an awful lot of gay fiction, especially 10 years ago, let's say, that really did present the couple going through AIDS as being very noble, living on a very high plane, and always kind and caring.
2: You're listening to an interview with the late legendary gay author Edmund White, who died on June 3rd, 2025, at the age of 85. It was recorded on June 10th, 2000, while he was on tour for his novel, The Married Man. I'm Richard Walensky on Book Waves.
1: I have a quote from you here saying, "The end for AIDS is so debilitating, so disintegrating, that there is no wisdom, little tenderness, and scarcely any coherence."
0: Yeah, I think that's fair enough. That's about what I think.
1: At the end of the book, I don't know if we're giving away too much of a plot because it's pretty much there from the beginning. Julian says some very mean things to Austin. And I kept thinking as I saw that quote that he did not recognize the work that Austin did. And Austin, of course, felt guilty because the last words were negative. Did you have that experience with Hubert?
0: Yes, I did. And it was, you know, it's very painful. I mean, I think I would have felt guilty anyway, whether he'd said that or not. But I certainly did feel guilty because he was so critical of me at the end. But then again, I think it's perfectly normal that he should have gone out with rage in his heart.
1: At another point, you call this a comedy of various elements: cultural conflict, generation gap, gender divide, and between gays and straights. And putting it into another context, it also involves the relationship between any of those and any other ones of those. So it's not merely cultural gap, but cultural gap in relation to generation. How do French men view older, younger, or relation to women? Is there a big distinction, for example, in the way gay men and straight women react to each other in France as opposed to the U.S.?
0: Gay men and straight women? Well, I think that in general in France, sex isn't discussed very much. I mean, funny stories are told, even about yourself. But there's always that, I mean, I'll just give you an example. The Germans are very flat-footed next to the French. And I invited a really charming and intelligent German woman to dinner one night. And sort of halfway through the dinner, she said, "Well, hey, wait a minute. What's going on here? Are most of the guys here gay and most of the women straight?" And you could have just heard the air rushing out of the balloon, you know, because French people never ask a direct question like that. It's really the country of don't ask, don't tell. So, for instance, a straight woman and a gay man would be very flirtatious with each other in France. In America, they would tend to be more buddy-buddy because the sexuality of the gay man would be very much out on the table, and it would sort of preclude him from being a partner in mutual seduction. I happen to like the French way better. You could say it's less honest, but I would just say it's more playful. I think seduction, if it's not aggressive, is a wonderful thing for giving life and vitality to relationships.
1: So the flirting is part of the fun.
0: Absolutely. And in the book I have Julien and a female character who's French, who come to America, and they are both quite mournful after a couple of weeks in America because they feel that nobody's looking at them, nobody's flirting with them. And Austin says, "Well, only New Yorkers in America are allowed to flirt with each other. They have a special dispensation. Otherwise, it's a federal offense." That the art of seduction really doesn't exist in America. People go from total indifference and pass directly on to rape or murder.
1: Edmund White, this book is a departure for you in that it is, more strictly speaking, a novel. Question then, how do you relate writing a novel to writing, say, a short story? How do you see the two forms differ in terms of when you're sitting there at the computer or with your pad?
0: I've never thought about this until this second, but I think that with a novel, the main thing, if you're embarking on a novel, is that you feel that you have very deep feelings for these characters and for their situation. And their situation is one that has to carry you through 200 or 300 pages, that you have to feel that you have enough to say and enough urgency to want to communicate. And that's the main thing. Whereas in a short story, I think it has to be nifty in a certain way. Maybe you don't feel that much for the characters. It's good if you do. But what's really important is that the whole thing work as a kind of fascinating and exciting contraption, that it have a lot of flash about it, that there be a snappy ending or something that would grab the eye. Because you have so little time, really, on stage. It's like doing a star turn. You only get to sing one song with a short story. Whereas with a novel, you're on stage the whole long evening, so you can go slowly. You start off slowly. You don't have to have a wham-bang ending. What you do have to have is something that will move the spectator, or the reader in this case, and involve them.
1: What about essays?
0: I actually don't think I'm a very good essayist. I mean, I think there's some... America's produced some of the greatest essayists, whether it's Mary McCarthy or Susan Sontag or Emerson or I don't know who. But I think that real essayists sometimes will devote a whole year to writing a single essay, and they will think about the subject from every possible angle. I think I give that kind of energy to my fiction, but not to an essay. But for me, an essay is often a way of paying tribute to someone in the arts whom I admire, oftentimes in the visual arts. I've written a lot about painters. I've written a lot about photographers. And it's fun for me to try to capture that in writing. Sometimes I'll write about a cultural phenomenon that interests me. Sometimes I'll do something like an extended book review. But usually it's a tribute. It's an appreciation. That's my idea of an essay.
1: You are known as a gay novelist, yet you know, you teach in the same place as Joyce Carol Oates. You replaced Russell Banks there. When reading your books in terms of style, content, they're comparable to these other writers. How do you feel about being typecast?
0: I don't mind, because I find like I have such an intelligent audience. I mean, I've been going around America on this book tour, and I don't think I have huge audiences, but the people who show up, especially during the question and answer period, I never have a silly, embarrassing question, never a question that makes everybody wince. They're actually all very intelligent people, and I think that's terrific. I mean, I think what it is that probably AIDS winnowed out so many people, and the ones who've left have been humbled by experience, and among the older ones, and the younger ones are people who are attracted by literature, but not of a fun, easy sort, although I like to think sometimes my books can be funny and entertaining. But nevertheless, they are fairly challenging. So I think the younger people who read them are people who might be reading Updike or Bellow or whoever, because I think the books are demanding.
1: But are you concerned that perhaps people who might enjoy the books are being scared away?
0: Yeah, I think so. But then again, I wouldn't want to give up the subject matter that I write about. And I think that is kind of a problem for straight people. I don't think it is, especially in this book, The Married Man, because, first of all, I describe very little sex, almost none, in the book. I think that's what puts off most straight people, or long descriptions of gay sex. Plus, my characters are both very marginal themselves to gay life. I mean, one of them because he's older, and the other one because he's bisexual. So neither of them really fits into the fast-track gay life. They don't go to discos, they don't cruise, they don't seem to even know that many other gay people. They have their life apart, and they go through their agonies alone, really.
1: As the book progresses, the main character, Austin, takes off for different locations. He comes to New York, he goes to, there's a long sequence in Providence. Were you in Providence?
0: Yeah, I taught at Brown, and Well, we couldn't stay very long because although I had a tenured permanent position there, at that time Brown didn't have health coverage for same-sex partners. So Hubert, when he became ill, we had to go back to France because that's where he had good health care. I think it's also very hard for people who are ill to be living abroad and trying to speak another language.
1: What about the scene set in Orlando, Florida, Disney World, Key West, and toward the end of the book in Morocco? How close were those to the reality?
0: They're all quite close. I mean, Mexico, too. I went on all those trips with those very, very people.
1: Edmund White. Now, Hubert died, what, 93, 94?
0: 94.
1: Since that time, have you changed, particularly writing this book, have you changed your awareness of who he was or how it changed you?
0: I was surprised that the book came out as cool and cerebral and distant and sometimes harsh as it is. I thought it was going to be much more of a wallowing in tearful feelings. But I'm glad to read in some reviews, for instance, in the Washington Post Sunday Book World, there's a review that says that if the book had been more sentimental, it would have been less effective, that the way that it is told makes it all the more devastating at the end. So I thought that's good. But anyway, yes, just to answer your question, I was surprised. I think people don't realize that about writers. They don't realize that writers aren't completely in control of the thing, and that things come out in a way that surprise you.
1: Speaking of that, beside the coolness or beside the lack of sympathy one might get for Julian, were there any other big surprises when you looked at the manuscript afterward from that dispassionate point of view that you have to look at it from, that really turned you around a little bit?
0: I actually had a lot of quite bitchy satire about my time in Providence, and I, believe it or not, took a lot of that out. I mean, it seemed over the top and sort of vengeful almost, and it threw off the tone of the book. So I think in the rewriting, that's one of the things that the writer adjusts, is you try to get the proportions right and not have the tone be too extravagant. I mean, even in my very first autobiographical novel, Boy's Own Story, a lot of people felt the portrait of the psychiatrist was over the top, that it was too satirical. I've now just finished an essay for Granta magazine called My Shrinks, and I went to 5 shrinks over a 25-year period. And I talk about that, especially about that very shrink who appears in Boy's Own Story. And I think people will see, now that I've done the real story, that he was exactly like that. I mean, I wasn't making things up. I mean, I think that's one of the things that a novelist has to do, is sometimes you'll have a fabulous story to tell from real life, but if you tell it in a novel, nobody will believe it. It's too good. It's too flashy. It's too bitchy. It's too exaggerated. And so you have to tone things down to make them seem real. I think somebody said, a Frenchman said, le vrai n'est pas le vraisemblable, which means that what's true doesn't seem true.
2: You've been listening to an interview with the late Edmund White, who died on June 3rd, 2025, at the age of 85. It was recorded June 10th, 2000, while he was on tour for his novel, The Married Man. I'm Richard Walensky on Book Waves.
1: Book Waves is produced by Richard Walensky in the studios of KPFA Pacifica Radio in Berkeley, California.

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Rockford Files. Good evening. You are tuned to the Night Train Cocktail Lounge, riding the rails back into the past, kicking up the dust into the dusk, listening to sounds from back when. I'm your host, Brian Manley. Happy to be back this week. Sorry to have missed last week. Minor complications with the human body. Let me tell you where we've been so far on this journey together tonight. Thank you for joining me for it. That was the Rockford Files theme that ended that set. The Litter in there from 1967 doing Codeine from their album Distortions. The Pacesetters with a track called Victim of Loneliness. Masqueraders performing How. A weird track from Cabaret Voltaire, but every track from Cabaret Voltaire is weird. Makes Your Mouth Go Funny was the name of the song. And started everything off with Eddie G. Giles doing Go Go Train. Again, this is the Night Train Cocktail Lounge. Transistors are recommended. Let's listen to some more music here in the Night Train Cocktail Lounge. And I think we're going to do that with The Runaways.

and a girl to the territory of the poor men who live by killing. A girl who has experienced so much that only sadistic brutality can thrill her.

DD Sharp with Baby Cakes ended that set. Lee Morgan in there, The Lion and the Wolf from the Leeway album. Art Blakey on drums. And I think that just got reissued. The Runaways doing Saturday Night Special, 1977's And Now The Runaways. And this is the Night Train Cocktail Lounge. I'm your host, Brian Manley. Thank you for being here. Thank you for listening to the Night Train Cocktail Lounge. Got a little bit more to go. And I'm going to get this started with a little bit of disco magic from the Electric Horseman soundtrack.

0: I think we could get to know them and the organization of their world without too much trouble. But I doubt that we could ever feel part of the medieval world. We would have to forget too much that is fundamental to our way of thinking. And we would have to accept too much that as modern men we have forgotten or rejected.
1: Here's one that Steve and I wrote together.
2: Monday called me early, coming down by surprise.

Rube Song from 1905. Rube Song was the performer. The song was called And Then I Laughed. 1905. From 1971, we heard Chi-Chi Santucci and Enzo Scopa doing Muriel from the album Mirage. We had Kris Kristofferson in there from 1972 with Smile at Me Again, live at RCA Studios. Dave Grusin from the Electric Horseman soundtrack doing Disco Magic. That brings us to the end of the Night Train Cocktail Lounge. Stay tuned to the station for more excellent programming. I'll be back next week. I'm going to go to Nigeria, 1970. Chief Commander Ebenezer Obey. Everyone have a great week.

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0: This is Alan Journey from Southern Oregon Climate Action Now, bringing you the Climate Capsule, a weekly commentary about climate change and what we can do to address it. Today's topic is the warming slowdown. Globally, 2010 was the hottest year on record. In the continental United States, 2012 beat the previous record by over a degree Fahrenheit. But still, the climate deniers claim a slowdown in global warming. The reality is that global temperature has increased over 2 degrees Fahrenheit since the 18th century, with over one of these occurring since 1970. Every year in the 1980s was hotter than the 20th century average, then every year in the 1990s was hotter than the 1980s average, and every year this century has been hotter than the 1990s average. Since global data began to show a temperature increase, the same climate change skeptics have selected short sequences of years when the general upward trend has not been so evident and claimed a slowdown. Each time they have offered this claim, the climbing trend has returned to demonstrate the absurdity of their claim. The current claim is based on an apparent slowdown in the rate of global warming since 1998 compared to the trend since 1970. The same deniers who argued 20 or 30 years were insufficient to discern a pattern now claim 10 years are adequate. This denier tactic is wrong for several reasons. One, no climate scientist ever claimed each year must be hotter than the year before. The scientific focus is upon the long-term trend, clearly still upward. Two, the deniers always start with 1998 because it was an unusually hot year globally. This was in part because it was a powerful El Niño year. Had 1998 been typical of the trend of the period, their claim of a slowdown would have no credibility. 3. We know that recent warming in the Arctic has been much greater than warming in temperate and tropical regions, yet there are few weather stations in that region. A recent analysis revealed that had there been an appropriate number of records from the Arctic, the recent trend would be indistinguishable from the previous decades. 4. Over 90% of the energy trapped by our greenhouse gases ends up in our oceans. Because of the physical properties of water, water absorbs energy without heating rapidly, but the oceans continue to warm. As land animals, we focus on atmospheric temperature and often totally miss the big picture. Despite claims to the contrary, global warming continues unabated. Recorded in the studios of KSKQ Ashland, Oregon, this has been the Climate Capsule. I'm Alan Journey from Southern Oregon Climate Action Now. Please visit our website at socan.eco, where you can learn more about SOCAN, our projects, and activities.
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Welcome aboard, my friends. You are tuned to Modern Jet Set. Thank you for flying the fancy skies. My name is Iris Berkeley. I am your pilot and your flight attendant for flight number 308 of the soundtrack to your utterly fabulous secret agent, oh, so funky life. And this time we took off accompanied by Abibio Sound Machine, brand new single from them. It's the first record produced by Max Grünhardt since 2019's Dokumien. The song was Concept of Love. And in the background right now, David Nesselhoff, German bassist and producer from his 2018 Afrokraut II, The Lowbrow Manifesto. This one's called Trans-Neptunians Part 1. We won't be headed to Neptune, but we are going all over the globe. And if in the meantime you need to page any of our in-flight crew, just hit that button above your head with a picture of a party person on it. Someone will be over to help you out in a matter of moments. You can also email the flight deck if you'd like any time at all, day or night, at mail@modernjetset.com. Like I said, this one goes all over the globe. Keep those passports out. You're gonna need them. Thanks for flying. It's Modern Jet Set.

Thank you for flying with Modern Jet Set. I am Iris Berkeley. We are coming up on a third of the way through this hour-long flight. We kind of went for some Afrobeat gone reggae vibes in that last set. First up was Pigeon with Horse with a Blind from the 2026 record Out of National. Fantastic debut from a UK band that just really defies classification out of Memphis Industries. Also heard from BCUC and a song called Higher Vibes from 2026's self-titled. That's Soweto's Bantu Continua Uhuru Consciousness. The Guardian describes them as Afro-psychedelic future pop. It's good no matter what you call it. And Holly Cook after that with the dub version of We Share from Shy Girl in Dub that came out on Mr. Bongo Records in 2025. And wrapping it all up in the background right now, Patchy Man from 2025 as well, from Another Place we're hearing In Love. We hope you're loving what you're hearing. You got any thoughts, got any feedback? It's mail@modernjetset.com. We're going to head on over to Spain via the UK, so hold on tight. It's Modern Jet Set.

And a trio of tracks to bring us to the halfway point of today's Modern Jet Set Flight. We just heard from the Bel Air Lip Balms. We heard Again and Again from the 2025 record Again from the Australian indie rockers. Before that, Charlie Forrest from 2026's Golden Wisdom EP. He's out of London, some big throwback sounds, kind of folk meets 90s lo-fi rock. We heard As the Waves Crash In and started it off with something new from Sons of Sevilla, a single called Forever Heaven on Ubiquity. So like I said, we're halfway through today's Modern Jet Set Flight. The second half is finishing up that global itinerary. So keep those seatbelts tightly fastened. And as always, thank you for flying the fancy skies.

It's Modern Jet Set. Thank you so much for getting down in this little hour-long sky party. We got something new from Adrian Quesada in the background. Black Puma's leader is back with a new kind of stripped-back instrumental project on ATO Records called Trio Asesino. This song's called MFAF. Before that, Quantic, a.k.a. Will Holland, joining up with a whole bunch of friends back in 2012 on Onda Tropica. We heard a song called Papi Shingaling. Charlie Chimmy before that, Dominican-Cuban artist on a new record called Disco Chimmy. We heard Vain Paca. And all the way back to the 1970s. I want to say 1972, but don't quote me too hard on that. It's Kos Ver Zam, Afrobeat group from Togo, and we heard the Daphne mix of their one-hit wonder, Ne Noia. So if you like what you hear and you need more of it in the next week, if you find yourself in need of some more of this love, you can always find an instant replay of this most recent flight over on modernjetset.com, plus archives and other goodies for you frequent flyers. If you just want to say hi, you can do that anytime at all at mail@modernjetset.com. We're going to be flying closer to our final destination. Ring that button if you need anything, but I think we're all going to have a good time. It's Modern Jet Set.

And my friends, we are indeed beginning our final descent here on Modern Jet Set. In the background, you are hearing from Reuben Von Smith from his debut record Warm Nights from 2020. It's a track called Sunshine Flute. Before that, Jelly Haha from 2025's Switcheroo. We heard Bounce House from the LA artist's debut. A little bit of Pearl in the Oysters for some more LA sounds from 2024's Planet Pearl. We heard Ripples, and Liphead kicked us off with a song called Bayou Sexual from The Long Way from the third collab album from producers Blockhead and Elliot Lip. I'm Iris Berkeley. I want to sincerely thank you for joining me on today's Flight of Fancy. Until next week, may your champagne flute overflow with, and I'll meet you right back here next time for another extra fancy flight. If you happen to dig on anything at all you heard today, do not forget you can find our most recent flight in a full show archive whenever you need a little getaway. 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But until we meet again, stay safe, stay sane, stay sassy, and most importantly, stay sexy, my friends.

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1: We have a responsibility to assure that we unite to make sure that Mike Rogers never sees the inside of the U.S. Senate.
0: Dr. Abdul El-Sayed is claiming victory in Michigan's closely watched Democratic Senate race over Congresswoman Haley Stevens. NBC has called the race for him, but other outlets say it's too close to call. Stevens was heavily backed by AIPAC, the American-Israel Public Affairs Committee, a major issue in the campaign. We'll speak to former Michigan congressman and synagogue president Andy Levin. He lost to Stevens 4 years ago in a race where AIPAC money also played a critical role. We'll also talk to John Nichols of The Nation, then to the ICE jail in Newark, Delaney Hall, where three prisoners have died over the past 9 months, including a Salvadoran man named Edwin Lopez Cornejo, Saturday. His family is demanding answers.
2: It's a profound pain, my son. These men go around rounding up hardworking people, and my son fell into their hands. I don't know how he was treated in there, but sadly, my son passed away.
0: And we look at how climate change is driving the devastating wildfires in Washington state and around the world. All that and more coming up. Welcome to Democracy Now!, democracynow.org, The War and Peace Report. I'm Amy Goodman. Dr. Abdul El-Sayed has claimed victory in Michigan's closely watched Democratic Senate race over Congresswoman Haley Stevens. NBC has also called the race for him, but other outlets say it's too close to call. Mike Rogers ran unopposed on the Republican side and will face the Democratic nominee in November. This is Dr. El-Sayed speaking Tuesday night.
1: I look in front of me and I see all kinds of colors, all kinds of stories coming together around the idea that we can have nice things, we just can't do it alone. That to have them, we're going to need to reach across the divides they tell us we can't breach. Divides of race, of faith, of geography, of sexual orientation, gender identity, to build together what we want to hand off to our kids and our grandkids.
0: In Missouri, Representative Wesley Bell defeated former Representative Cori Bush for the second straight election. Pro-Israel outside groups spent heavily against Bush in both races. In Michigan's 7th District, Sunrise Movement co-founder William Lawrence won the Democratic primary and will face Republican incumbent Congressmember Tom Barrett in November. Michigan's 13th remains uncalled. Democratic Congressmember Sri Thanadar and progressive challenger State Rep Donovan McKinney are locked in a tight race. In Washington's 9th District, incumbent Congressmember Adam Smith led with about 51% of the vote, and Republican Doug Bassler took second with roughly 24%. Both will advance to the general election. Anti-war independent Kashama Savant trailed at about 13%. In Kansas, Trump-endorsed Senate President Ty Masterson won the seven-way GOP gubernatorial primary with about 42% of the vote, while Democratic State Senator Cindy Holscher won her party's nomination for the seat Governor Laura Kelly is vacating. The U.S. military has reportedly used up nearly 80% of its key missile interceptors during the war with Iran, as commanders warn stockpiles are dangerously low. This comes as U.S. and Qatari officials say progress is being made to restore a ceasefire and reopen the Strait of Hormuz. Meanwhile, in Iran, mourners gathered on Keshem Island Tuesday for the funeral of a family killed in U.S. strikes. The coffins of the victims, identified by Iranian media as Qaisar Jafari, his wife, Sahra, and their 2-year-old son, Sina, were carried through the streets before funeral prayers. Iran's Ministry of Health reported at least 3,468 people have been killed in U.S.-Israeli attacks on Iran as of June 10th. after the ceasefire ended and fighting resumed in July. Iran's health ministry said at least 50 people had been killed by U.S. strikes specifically between late June and July 18th, including 5 women and 2 children. U.S. Treasury Secretary Scott Bessent confirmed the U.S. and Iran are negotiating.
3: We may have a deal today or tomorrow to open the strait and move towards a more normalized position in this conflict.
0: The National Guard's continuing its deployment in Washington, D.C. through January 2029 at a cost of $1.4 billion, according to the Pentagon. The cost estimate was provided to Democratic Senator Elizabeth Warren, a member of the Senate Armed Services Committee, and lists a deployment of about 2,500 National Guard personnel. There are currently 4,600 service members stationed in Washington, D.C. North Carolina's Republican Congressman Chuck Edwards announced he's dropping his reelection bid after the House Ethics Committee recommended censure over sexual harassment allegations. The panel said Edwards, quote, engaged in persistent, unprofessional and inappropriate conduct towards 2 young female staffers, unquote. This comes as GOP Congressman Max Miller of Ohio is under a House ethics investigation over domestic abuse allegations. At least 3 women have accused him of violence. Miller says he will not drop his reelection bid. He's the ex-son-in-law of Ohio Senator Bernie Moreno. In New Jersey, a 3rd immigrant has died after being detained at the Newark ICE jail known as Delaney Hall. That's according to New Jersey Congressmember Rob Menendez, who said the reported death took place in July and was not disclosed by ICE. Menendez shared this video on social media.
4: An individual that had just been brought there suffered what they believe was a seizure. We didn't hear about this because they released him to University Hospital, so he was no longer in ICE custody. Why did they do that? Recently, ICE changed their rules, so they no longer report on deaths that happen 30 days after someone is released from ICE custody.
0: This comes as news broke of the death of Salvadoran father Edwin Lopez Cornejo, who'd been detained at Delaney Hall since June. His family's demanding an independent investigation into his death, saying he was denied his medication and proper medical care at the ICE jail. His family said he was 39 years old. Jean-Wilson Brutus, a 41-year-old Haitian immigrant, died at Delaney Hall in December. At least 23 people have died in ICE custody this year alone. Delaney Hall is operated by the for-profit prison company Geo Group. We'll have more on this story later in the broadcast with New Jersey Congressmember Ana Lilia Mejia. Italy will place all 27 of its major cities under Italy's highest heat alert Thursday as the country suffers its 4th heat wave this summer. In France, the Weather Office announced July shattered national records as the hottest month since 1900, when temperature data was first collected. In Poland, a deepening drought has pushed major rivers to record lows, while another heat wave is driving temperatures toward 40 degrees Celsius. That's about 104 degrees Fahrenheit in the south. A hydrologist at Poland's Institute of Meteorology and Water Management warns Poland likely faces its worst drought in years.
5: It's going to be a huge problem because the low level of the rivers is coming. Is step of the next problems with agriculture, with factory, with infrastructure. We're not ready. The climate is changing very fast. Now in Poland, the climate is like 30 years ago in Budapest, like in Hungary. So we should be too ready and prepare us.
0: In Washington state, authorities have arrested a man on suspicion of arson in connection with one of the 3 blazes that have devastated the Spokane area. The arrest came as firefighting crews continue to battle the fires that have destroyed more than 700 homes and structures. Nearly 65,000 people have been evacuated from Spokane County, where the blazes have reportedly consumed more than 8,000 acres with 0% containment since they ignited Saturday. In total, CNN reports are over a dozen blazes burning in the Washington, Oregon area as the Pacific Northwest faces its worst fire season in more than 30 years due to climate change. We'll have more on this story later in the broadcast. The Justice Department subpoenaed Matthew Cole, a freelance reporter for The New York Times, demanding his testimony in more than 2 years of notes to identify his sources for a story last year about a botched 2019 SEAL Team 6 mission in North Korea. The article, which cited roughly two dozen unnamed sources, described how U.S. Navy SEALs killed several unarmed North Koreans while trying to plant a listening device near the country's coast. The Trump administration failed to notify Congress about the operation. FBI agents showed up at Cole's home to deliver the grand jury subpoena earlier this year, which was issued by prosecutors in Virginia. Cole's lawyer, David O'Neill, said Cole, quote, will not be intimidated from continuing that important work. He'll defend press freedom and the First Amendment from this administration's brazen attacks on journalists, and he'll honor his commitment to his sources, unquote. A federal judge Tuesday granted the Justice Department's request to dismiss cases against Oath Keepers members who participated in the January 6th insurrection. The ruling by Judge Amit Mehta vacates the seditious conspiracy convictions of founder Stuart Rhodes and other members who were found guilty of plotting to block the transfer of power after Trump's 2020 election loss to President Biden. In his ruling, Mehta strongly disagreed with the DOJ's decision to drop the cases, but ultimately concluded that the government's prosecutors had the authority to do so, writing, quote, today's epilogue diminishes the gravity of that day, denigrates the work of the prosecutors and law enforcement officers who secured these convictions, and excuses criminal acts that caused a centuries-long pillar of our democracy, the peaceful transfer of presidential power, to buckle. The court cannot write a different ending, unquote. In Puerto Rico, protesters took to the streets of San Juan and other cities Tuesday, demanding the government take action on the island's ongoing water crisis. In recent months, residents have faced repeated water service interruptions and shortages. Some communities in the town of Luisa have been without water for more than 100 days. Activists and experts say the crisis has worsened due to years of mismanagement and inadequate maintenance of key water infrastructure compounded by drought. This is a community leader.
6: Water has no color. Water is a right. It is transparent because it belongs to all of us. It belongs to our communities, to all ideologies. It belongs to Puerto Rico, and we are going to demand having it. It is our right. Governor Jennifer, stop the abuse. Listen to the voice of the people. The people say enough. No more excuses. Look, I cannot take a bath. I cannot water my plants.
0: In India, far-right Prime Minister Narendra Modi's BJP party suffered a major local election loss in the state of Bihar. The seat had been held by the BJP for at least 30 years. It was lost to electoral strategist turned politician Prashant Kishore with a Jan Suraj or Good Governance Party. The victory comes amidst weeks of youth-led street anti-government protests of the so-called cockroach movement that forced the resignation of India's education minister. Kishore said his win should be a wake-up call for Modi. In Ukraine, Russian missile and drone strikes on Kyiv and surrounding areas killed 17 people and wounded 44 others overnight. Ukrainian President Volodymyr Zelensky said the strikes mainly targeted warehouses belonging to civilian businesses, as well as infrastructure and a railway station. It follows Ukrainian attacks on a Black Sea resort earlier this week, as well as several strikes on warehouses belonging to Russia's online retailer. Jordan's convening an emergency meeting today of Arab and Islamic foreign ministers over what it calls an imminent threat of an Israeli takeover of the Al-Aqsa compound in Jerusalem. The warning follows escalating incursions by Jewish religious activists, including a July 23rd incident in which over 2,000 Israelis, led by far-right minister Itamar Ben-Gvir, prayed at the site in violation of the status quo, reserving worship there for Muslims. Speaking to The Guardian, Jordan's foreign minister, Ayman Safadi, said, quote, We warn that tampering with the status quo could trigger a religious conflict that will reverberate beyond Palestine and Jordan into the whole Muslim world, he said. And United Nations human rights experts sent a letter Monday to New York City Mayor Zohran Mamdani and New York Governor Kathy Hochul in support of efforts to end 24-hour workdays for home health aides. At City Hall, immigrant workers ended their second hunger strike in 4 months to demand the passage of the No More 24 Act. This is hunger striker Alin Lok.
7: Caregiving work is taken for granted as women's work. As women, we have long been undervalued, and as caregivers, we are devalued even more. Now the whole world is saying that the 24-hour workday in New York City is wrong.
0: And those are some of the headlines. This is Democracy Now!, democracynow.org, the War and Peace Report. I'm Amy Goodman with Democracy Now!'s Anjali Kamat.
8: And welcome to our listeners and viewers across the country and around the world. Voters went to the polls in Kansas, Michigan, Missouri, Virginia, and Washington State on Tuesday. In the Democratic Senate primary in Michigan, Dr. Abdullah Sayed is claiming victory over Congresswoman Haley Stevens. NBC has called the race, but other outlets say the race is still too close to call. Stevens vastly outspent as Sayed. AIPAC and its affiliated groups spent, by some counts, as much as $46 million to help Stevens in what was the most expensive Democratic U.S. Senate primary contest in U.S. history. The winner of the race will face former Republican Congressman Mike Rogers in November to fill the seat now held by Democratic Senator Gary Peters, who is retiring. If Dr. Abdullah Sayed wins in November, he would become the first Muslim senator in U.S. history. His key supporters included Senator Bernie Sanders, Congresswoman Alexandria Ocasio-Cortez, and the United Auto Workers. Dr. Sayed spoke to supporters last night.
1: Across that movement that we built, there was an inspiration in the idea that we could take our government back. Government of the people, by the people, and for the people, instead of government of the corporations, by the special interests, and for the billionaires. And because you had the audacity to believe in that, you know that the billionaires, the corporations, and the special interests, they weren't going to give up lightly. We all knew they were going to spend their money. We didn't know they were going to spend $70 million of their money. We didn't know that they were going to outspend us $11 to $1. And yet we're still standing.
0: Dr. Abdullah Sayed currently holds a 21,000-vote lead over Congresswoman Haley Stevens in the Michigan Democratic Senate primary. Early this morning, Dr. Sayed wrote online, "Money out of politics, money in your pocket, Medicare for all, Michigan, we won. I'm so proud to be your Democratic nominee for U.S. Senate. Let's win in November," he said. Dr. Sayed is the former executive director of the Detroit Health Department, director of Wayne County's Department of Health, Human and Veterans Services, also co-author of the book Medicare for All, A Citizen's Guide. Dr. Sayed's opponent, Congressmember Haley Stevens, has served in the House since 2019. She spoke to supporters last night as results were still coming in. She focused on the need to defeat Republicans in November.
9: We want to keep the Senate red so Mike Rogers can ban abortion, gut health care, and roll back workers' rights and voting rights. Friends, we are not going to let that happen.
0: We're joined right now by two guests to talk about this race and primaries around the country, as well as referenda. John Nichols is the executive editor of The Nation. His recent piece headlined, "Abdullah Sayed Knows Just How to Beat Billionaire-Funded Republicans." And we're joined in Michigan by Andy Levin, a former Democratic Congress member from Michigan. In 2022, AIPAC spent millions on unseating Levin in his race against Haley Stevens. Levin's the son of Sander Levin, who served in the House for 16 years. And Andy Levin's uncle, Carl Levin, represented Michigan in the Senate for 36 years, including long stints as chair of the Senate Armed Services Committee. Andy Levin himself, before being a Congress member, also was the president of his synagogue. I want to start, Andy Levin, with you. If you can talk about the significance of this race as we have gone to air. The news is just breaking, although Dr. El-Sayed did not claim victory last night in his speech. He is doing so this morning, as is NBC, but other networks aren't. Talk about what was the key to his possible victory.
10: Well, Amy, it's so great to be with you, and hi to John. I can't see you all, but whoever is there. Amy, this is just such a huge moment in our country. So many Democratic establishment politicians lined up one after the other to endorse Haley in a kind of politics of anxiety and a politics of fear and a very kind of static notion of electability. Like, oh, all the conservatives will vote for the Republicans and all the liberals will vote for the Democrat in November. So it's all about the middle. It's all about the independents. It's all about the soft D's and the soft R's. And I just think that's so wrong. And they don't see the reality of America in 2026, which is not just the Democratic base, but the whole polity, Republicans, Democrats, independents. They are so sick of the money in politics, of the corporate control, of the special interests, of all the politicians with their like careful talking points and their consultants. And they want authenticity, they want truth-telling, and they want brave policy, not just proposals, but action, so they can breathe in their life, so they can not live paycheck to paycheck. And not just Abdul El-Sayed, who seems to be on the cusp of winning this U.S. Senate race, perhaps, despite being wildly outspent. But look, Will Lawrence won the primary in the Alyssa Slotkin House seat, the 7th Congressional District in Michigan. Will is an unabashed progressive, co-founder of the Sunrise Movement, and a community organizer, 35 years old, I believe. I endorsed him. It was so great to campaign with him. There's a chance Donovan McKinney will knock off Sri Tanadar in our 13th congressional district, and Detroit will be maybe, what would it be, the first big city in America to be exclusively represented by DSA members. So this is a movement of Americans who are saying enough of politics as usual. The income and wealth inequality of this country is so extreme. We're done with the parties as they are. We need some way more active effort for us to be able to have living wages and health care and education and child care and retirement. Just forget the American dream. American voters just want to be able to breathe, and they're just not believing all the BS TV ads and this avalanche of dark money, which is coming after Abdul and so many others.
8: Andy Levin, talk about the role of AIPAC in this election and how much money they poured into opposing Abdul El-Sayed. You yourself faced an avalanche of AIPAC spending against you 4 years ago.
10: Yeah, and what a difference 4 years makes, right? I mean, they attacked me in part because I introduced the Two-State Solution Act, which in today's terms seems like such a milquetoast bill. It just said that the U.S. needed to do everything it could to prevent war and support peace, to drive the Israelis and Palestinians into the negotiating table, end the occupation, realize Palestinian human and political rights, even you could say for Israel's own sake, right? But anyway, today AIPAC is spending more and more and more. They're by far the biggest spender in Democratic primaries in our country. And let's take a step back. Most of their money comes from Republicans sent to millionaires and billionaires. So this is a toxic situation for our whole democracy, not just for the Democratic Party, but democracy doesn't work if people from the other party are choosing the nominee of the other party. It's terrible. And so, but what Abdul did so effectively was make AIPAC one of the issues and try to expose the fact that what 80 or 90% or more of the money spent on Haley Stevens' behalf was spent by this special interest group. And we don't even know yet the full extent of it, because AIPAC didn't just spend money through its own dark money channels. They gave money to like Chuck Schumer's super PACs and stuff to spend on Haley's behalf for her against Abdul, whatever they thought would work. And of course, none of this money is spent saying, yay, Israel, or Abdul is against Israel, or he's for Palestinians, or anything like that. It's totally non-transparent about who's giving the money. And then they're not even honest about what they're about. They just, you know, run ads on whatever they think hurts the candidate they're against or helps the candidate they're for. So they played a huge role in this race, both in providing a humongous portion of Haley Stevens' money for her effort, and in becoming a lightning rod themselves, or AIPAC itself, on what kind of democracy are we going to have? Are we going to have a democracy where the voters of each party actually pick their standard bearer in some kind of an open process? And we got a lot of work to do to make sure that's the way it goes.
8: And Andy, how has Michigan's Jewish community responded to Abdullah Sayyid's campaign? And does AIPAC represent American Jews accurately?
10: You know, AIPAC represents a slice of American Jews, but there's this myth and this projection that they are the Jewish community, or, you know, the leadership of the Jewish community. Actually, you know, I know there's so many young Jews, some who used to work for me, some, you know, in my campaign or in my office, others who are in my synagogue, others just all around, who were deeply engaged in Abdul's effort, who really believe, whether they're Zionists, some are Zionists, some are anti-Zionists, some don't even care much about that, but they care about human rights for everybody. Their Judaism says to them that we have to love the other as ourselves, treat the other with respect. Palestinians are certainly an important other for Jews. And in general, somebody like Abdul, who is so forthright in saying, we've got to change our politics completely so that the government facilitates a life for people that works for them, and not just go along with whatever corporations want or whatever the special interest groups want. People look at Abdul El-Sayed, including a lot of Jewish people, and they say, there's someone who's incredibly smart, who's going to always look at a policy issue and say, where's the money? Follow the money. Where do the interests lie? I'm always going to stand with the working people, the poor, the Americans who are just trying to make ends meet. And I'm going to stand up for the human rights of everybody. And that's attractive to a lot of Jewish voters. I don't know the percentages.
0: I want to bring...
10: Yeah, John, he has support.
0: John Nichols into this conversation, executive editor of The Nation. His recent piece, Abdul El-Sayed knows just how to beat billionaire-funded Republicans. Let's just talk about that, John. And, I mean, one of the key issues of Dr. El-Sayed is Medicare for All, and he headed the health department in Detroit, and the significance of that. And I want to ask you if this makes Bernie Sanders, the Democratic Socialist, a kingmaker, which is sort of funny.
11: Well, I don't think Bernie Sanders would call himself a kingmaker. I've obviously interviewed him a lot of times, talked to him in a lot of settings, and one thing I will tell you is he has a great delight in young people who had backed him in 2016 or 2020 and who are now running for office and winning in places across the country. So I really do think that that's how he looks at it, much in the way that the great British parliamentarian Tony Benn used to say that he wanted to be remembered with the phrase, he encouraged people. And I think that's Bernie Sanders. Now, as to the money, in this race and some of the dynamics of this race, I think this is something worthy of a deep analysis. And that is that Abdul al-Sayed was outspent unquestionably. He was outspent from the start. There was no question that he was not going to be able to rival the TV spending, the general spending in this race. And it would be at an epic level of spending against him.

0: that might write a check to you. And he really dove in. He went deep on that argument. He talked about it a lot in the debates and in other settings. My sense is that he will take that to the November election as well, because there's no question Republicans are going to spend an immense amount of money on this race. This is an essential race for control of the U.S. Senate. So the fact that Al-Sayed figured out how to talk about this, and that he is actually, frankly, very good at doing so, I think is a big factor in a race where people really are starting to understand a lot more about how money in politics shifts the dynamics. One other thing, though, that I think is really important to keep an eye on. Dr. Abdul Al-Sayed worked unbelievably hard in this race. And this is a big deal. When I was watching those results come in last night, and I will counsel that there are still some results to come in, so let's keep an eye on all of that. But as I was watching the results come in last night, I was seeing rural counties and distant counties up in the Upper Peninsula go for Al-Sayed. And you say, well, how does this happen? How does a candidate, coming out of Wayne County in Detroit do so well in so many outstate places? Doesn't win everywhere, but does very well. Well, the fact is he went there. In a way, he ran an old-fashioned campaign. It was literally about physically going to the people early and then again and again and again and talking to them about issues. And a final element I'll bring in here is when you talk to voters as opposed to donors and opposed to big money folks, you actually get ahead of the curve. You learn things. And with Dr. Al-Sayed, one of the things that he learned was that people across Michigan were deeply concerned about data centers and AI in general, but especially AI data centers. And he made that a big part of his campaign. Obviously, the national coverage focused a lot on all the issues we've been talking about here, all of which are important. But his focus on data centers connected him with a lot of small towns, with a lot of rural areas, with a lot of outstate areas. And I think it had a real impact on showing him to be a candidate who wasn't in the pocket of big money or utilities.
1: And let's go to William Lawrence of the Sunrise Movement, who we just mentioned, who won his primary, co-founder of the Sunrise Movement, defeated two opponents to win the Democratic House primary in Michigan's 7th District, focusing partly on what you just mentioned, AI data centers. This is one of his ads.
2: I'm Will Lawrence, and tech billionaires want to turn this whole field into a massive data center that'll jack up our energy bills and ruin our home values.
3: They put that in, it's going to plummet the values. It's an existential threat.
2: I'm running for U.S. Congress because I've never been afraid to stand up to corporate power. I'm backed by Bernie Sanders, and I don't take a dime from corporate PACs.
4: And in Michigan's 13th congressional district, Donovan McKinney, a member of the Democratic Socialists of America, has a narrow lead over Congressman Sri Thanedar. This is a part of one of McKinney's ads.
5: Sri Thanedar and the same billionaire supporting Donald Trump are spending millions lying to you. They know that in Congress, Sri fights for them. I will fight for us. Lower costs, higher wages, Medicare for all.
4: Abbas Alawiye also won the Democratic primary for a seat in the Michigan State Senate. He was a co-founder of the Uncommitted Movement, which pushed for President Biden and then Kamala Harris to end U.S. support for Israel's war in Gaza. This is Abbas speaking outside the DNC, the Democratic National Convention, in 2024, where the Uncommitted Movement pushed to include Palestinian voice at the convention.
6: Here is the scandal, my friends. Here is the scandal. The scandal is that there are forces within Democratic Party leadership who do not want us to talk about Palestinian human rights. But that's not sustainable. This is a watershed moment.
4: John Nichols, can you talk about some of these other key races in Michigan and other states where progressives were challenging more establishment candidates, and just what you think is most important as a takeaway from yesterday's primaries?
0: I sure can. I'm delighted to do it, because the fact of the matter is that our national media too often focuses on the top line races and misses the real dynamic, which you start to recognize is when you go down ballot and you look at contests for U.S. House seats and for legislative seats. And if you look in Michigan, what you're seeing is, with Will Lawrence, an example of a real breakthrough win for a young candidate who ran a campaign on dynamic, fresh issues, including data centers. With Donovan McKinney, that's still a close race. There are votes still to be counted there. But this is an incredible thing, because this is a candidate who didn't have anywhere near the kind of money that his opponent did, and yet with a real grassroots campaign.

0: on the ground there in Detroit and that region ran very, very well. And if we move beyond Michigan and you look around the country, what you're going to see is that Tuesday night was a very good night for insurgent candidacies and for outsiders. In the Missouri governor's race, what you saw was kind of a remarkable result. Cindy Holscher, who's a state senator out there, and came from the outside. She wasn't backed by the sitting governor. She wasn't backed by a lot of Democratic Party leaders. And yet she won her primary for governor. And she did it by talking again about data centers and making that a very central part of her campaign. We're starting to see a thread here. Well, also, I'll point out a couple of referendums that are big deals. In Kansas, Holscher in Kansas ran for governor. And then in Kansas, they had a referendum on the ballot. And that ballot referendum would have changed how the Supreme Court is chosen in Kansas. It would have made the Supreme Court dramatically more politicized. That would have made it harder to defend rule of law, to defend big moves to try and fund education, a host of other initiatives in that state. So that was a big democracy win, a big win for having the rule of law. Over in Missouri, the next state, there was a referendum on reducing the ability of citizens to do citizen referendums that push back against what's happening in their state house, right, with the governor and the legislature, which is very, very Republican, very red. There in Missouri, they defended those citizen referendums. Those referendums have been used to protect labor rights, to raise wages. And so I guess what I would walk away from all this and say is, it looks to me like in a lot of cases, not every case, but in a lot of cases, voters are starting to wake up and recognize that there are all sorts of assaults on their ability to push back against corporate power, to push back against elite power, and they're finding ways to do it. And again, I'll close only with that message of that thread on the data centers. You see it run through so many of these races. It's certainly not the only issue, but it is an issue that a lot of candidates have recognized is a powerful way to say that they will stand up to corporations.
1: Finally, John, we just have 20 seconds, but as you mentioned, Missouri, Congressmember Wesley Bell defeated former Congressmember Cori Bush for the second straight election. Pro-Israel outside groups spent heavily against Bush in both of those races, the previous one and now.
0: Yeah, Cori Bush did try to make a comeback. I will tell you, it is very hard to make a comeback when you've been defeated for a seat. But she ran a very, very strong campaign there. And again, what you're seeing is huge amounts of outside spending, huge amounts of effort to kind of divert the discussion from some of the core issues and give an advantage to a candidate who's being backed by that outside money, not on the issue that outside money is desirous to influence the race on, but rather on just a whole bunch of kind of pro and anti messaging. And this gets us to a deeper reality, and that is money in politics remains an absolutely fundamental issue. We talk about everything else, but at the end of the day, the way that money operates in our politics can be all too definitional in all too many places.
1: John
0: But
1: Nichols,
0: I will
1: executive
0: say it
1: editor
0: didn't
1: of The
0: happen easy.
1: Nation. I want to thank you for being with us. And I also want to thank Andy Levin, former congressmember from Michigan. Coming up, we go to the ICE jail in Newark, Delaney Hall, where three prisoners have died over the past 9 months. Stay with us.
2: نطق الحجر

0: could ask for in our Democracy Now! Studios singing Qatar, Danger. This is Democracy Now!, democracynow.org. I'm Amy Goodman with Anjali Kamat.
1: In New Jersey, a Salvadoran immigrant died Saturday after being held for 6 weeks at the notorious Newark ICE facility known as Delaney Hall. Edwin Lopez Cornejo is at least the 23rd person to die in ICE custody this year alone, while more than 50 immigrants have died in ICE custody since President Trump returned to office. Lopez Cornejo's mother, Maria Cornejo, said her son took medication to manage diabetes, seizures, and his blood pressure, but had not received his medications regularly since being detained. She said she last spoke to her son on Friday, when he reported numbness on the right side of his face and right hand and said he was supposed to undergo testing. ICE said in a statement that Lopez Cornejo experienced a, quote, medical emergency on Saturday and was transported to University Hospital in Newark. Maria Cornejo spoke to the group Movimiento Cosecha in a Facebook Live Monday. She said her son had lived in the United States for about 20 years and that he was detained by ICE in June when he was on his way to work in Plainfield, New Jersey.
2: It's a profound pain, my son. These men go around rounding up hardworking people, and my son fell into their hands. I don't know how he was treated in there, but sadly, my son passed away, and I haven't received any calls regarding the circumstances of his death because he didn't die at the hospital. He died at the detention center. The hospital did call to tell me that he was already dead when he arrived. He never got to see his daughter again. His daughter's name is Ashley Lopez, and she's 12 years old. He leaves his daughter an orphan, and he leaves me with a very deep pain, and I don't want any other mother to go through what I'm going through. What I want is justice.
1: On Tuesday, nearly 100 people rallied in Highland Park to call for the closure of Delaney Hall, to pray and to hear from the loved ones of detainees. Edwin Lopez Cornejo's 12-year-old daughter, Ashley Cornejo, addressed the crowd. She was distressed as she spoke, so her words may be a little hard to understand.
3: While he was detained, he lost 40 pounds. And when I saw those videos on the news about him, he would say stuff about how they were treated horribly and how his face and hands were numb and how they had handcuffs on him every time they took place. His would be purple. He had high blood pressure, and he had diabetes. And they refused to give him his medication and they brushed off his complaining. And they know they're responsible. They know they're guilty, but they want to lie about it so they don't feel guilty. They're not innocent at all.
0: Ashley is 12 years old. 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For more, we're joined by two guests. Democratic Congress member Ana Lilia Mejia has called for the closure of Delaney Hall, and Gabriela Soto, wife of Martin Soto, who was detained at Delaney Hall beginning in February but was transferred to the Elizabeth Detention Center in May after helping to organize a hunger strike at Delaney. We welcome you both to Democracy Now! Congressmember Mejia, let's begin with you. You've called for the closure of Delaney Hall. We learned about this death from Congressmember Menendez. Talk about Edwin Cornejo Lopez. What is the for-profit prison telling you as an elected Congress member?
4: Well, first and foremost, thank you for covering this. And I'm so glad to hear that you're also speaking to Gabby, who has been fighting so hard on behalf of her husband and immigrants that have been detained at Delaney Hall. You know, GEO Group, which runs Delaney Hall, and Core Civic, which runs the Elizabeth Detention Center, are two of the largest contractors that our government utilizes to run these detention centers. They have made it increasingly harder for representatives such as myself to enter those facilities, to speak to the detainees. They have made it nearly impossible, actually impossible, for state health officials to go in and determine whether or not the conditions within these detention centers are in fact safe. But here's what I've been able to ascertain in the multiple times I've been at both detention centers. One, the facilities just do not seem adequately able to care for the needs of the detainees, in particular, those with chronic health conditions. I noticed that on the very first day I entered one of these detention centers, I heard from multiple detainees who shared that they weren't getting their correct medication for chronic health conditions, that often they would be given a handful of pills and would not know what was actually contained or if they were the correct ones. And in one instance, I was able to actually confirm myself that one of my constituents that I went to visit, who looked completely unwell, and I went with her to the medical unit, we were able to determine by the end of my visit that she had been receiving a quarter of her diabetes medication that her doctor had prescribed, and not because her doctor changed it and not because the detainee asked for it, but because someone within that facility made that decision without even checking with her doctor or even calling the pharmacy or her family to confirm the amount of medication that she usually took. This, to me, I immediately called it. I thought that it seemed to me like it was medical abuse and that it could cost people's lives. And I'm afraid that it's possible that this is what happened to Mr. Edwin.
0: And I should correct what I said. We didn't learn about Edwin Cornejo Lopez from Menendez. New Jersey Congressmember Rob Menendez visited Delaney Hall for an unannounced oversight visit on Monday. He revealed in an Instagram video that another detainee had died in July, but was not reported by ICE as an in-custody death because ICE had recently changed their policies on when to report in-custody deaths. I want to just play a clip of what Menendez put out.
5: This comes after another death occurred just weeks ago at Delaney Hall. An individual that had just been brought there suffered what they believe was a seizure. We didn't hear about this because they released him to University Hospital, so he was no longer in ICE custody. Why did they do that? Recently, ICE changed their rules, so they no longer report on deaths that happen 30 days after someone is released from ICE custody. This is meant to keep the number of deaths that are being reported in ICE custody to as low of a number as possible.
1: Congressmember, your comment on this.
4: I think that my colleague is exactly right. It's a cynical attempt to artificially lower the number of people who are being harmed by this system. We have called against this change. Again, as my colleague shared, it used to be that ICE had a responsibility to the American people to within that 30-day period, any detainee who lost their life, this had to be reported to the American people. This was cynically changed. Now it's only those who lose their lives within quote unquote ICE custody. But we are clear that individuals are not receiving the kind of health care that they in fact need, particularly for chronic health conditions, for pregnancies, for cancers. And this, being undocumented should not be a death sentence.
1: I want to bring in Gabriela Soto into the conversation. She's the wife of Martin Soto, who was detained at Delaney Hall starting in February and transferred in May to the Elizabeth Detention Center after helping organize a hunger strike in Delaney. Gabriela, how is your husband doing and how are you doing?
6: Hi. I want to say that whatever that started to happen in Delaney Hall, it's really painful because my husband, when he was transferred out, he was transferred and he was put into solitary in the Elizabeth Detention Center run by CoreCivic. And it's almost 3 months that he has been detained in solitary. And within that time frame, not only is his mental state just broken, but I had to give him the news that I had lost my pregnancy while him in solitary. That's not something that I even knew how to handle. I am still grieving because there's just no words to even describe how corrupted the system is. And I don't have any words to say.
1: Gabriella, our deepest condolences on your miscarriage. What are you calling for right now?
3: I am calling on the closure of Delaney Hall and the Elizabeth Detention Center. The Elizabeth Detention Center has been open for so many years. Delaney Hall has been opened for a little bit over a year. I want the freedom for every single person in there. That's the only thing I started to fight about. At first, I was fighting for my husband, but then I started to meet all of these people who are just innocent, and they are the people that make this country great. They are the people that build the roads that we drive, we walk, the houses we live in, and we're tearing them apart, and it's not fair. I want justice for Edwin's family, for this detainee that we just found out about. How did we not know about this? It's the system that is so corrupted that they act like they don't even have a heart on what is going on. They can't even take responsibility for their own actions. To me, I don't see it as they're gonna qualify my pregnancy loss as an ICE murder. But to me it is. Because I started with my husband in detention pregnant, and I'm gonna live this for the rest of my life. And I was holding off to know the gender of the baby, and I found out the gender of the baby the day I was gonna lose her. We didn't pick out a name. We didn't pick out anything. And in less than 5 hours, she was gone. To me, this is an ICE murder too, because if he wasn't detained, or if they took responsibility, then I would still be pregnant, and I would be ready to give birth in a little bit less than a month.
0: Gabriella, our deepest, deepest condolences to you and to your husband, Martine, being held by Core Civic in New Jersey. GEO Group runs Delaney Hall. I just want to tell our stations, we're not going to break for the second break, which we always do, but it is very difficult to break for the show right now. And I wanted to bring Congressmember Mejia back into this to talk to Gabriella Soto. You were elected in a special election. Mikey Sherrill became governor, and you took her seat, and so you're running again. Yes. So you're in this new position, longtime community activist.
7: Yes.
0: What is happening on the closure that you are calling for of these prisons, of these immigrant jails? What stops it from being dealt
7: prisons.
0: With? For-profit prisons.
7: Yes.
0: What happens in Congress?
7: Well, we have first of all, Gabby, as you know, there are no words to give any kind of comfort that this horrible situation is called for Gabby, Martin, and so many families. My heart breaks, but it gives me the resolve to continue to fight here. As you said, I've been an organizer for 25 years. I, in fact, was at Delaney Hall when my now colleagues, Congressman Menendez, Bonnie Watson Coleman, and LaMonica McGyver, as well as Mayor Baraka, had joined forces with immigrant groups calling for the closure of Delaney Hall. This was at the beginning when they were trying to scale up that detention center to add hundreds and hundreds of beds. I was there when the mayor was dragged inside into the gates and arrested. I was there when I saw agents myself put their hands on members of Congress. And now, as we all know, they continue to persecute my colleague, LaMonica McGyver.
0: Who herself is pregnant.
7: We have been working, our delegation Our New Jersey delegation has been working with community groups, asking them to give us information on medically vulnerable people. We have made a commitment to take turns to visit Delaney and the Elizabeth Detention Center, because we are going to be relentless. We know that because we have the oversight capability, at least we have the ability to be able to go into these detention centers, working with community groups, working with family members like Gabby. We're gathering information, making sure that we are keeping the detailed information that will be necessary for when we flip this house, we can hold our government accountable. It is important for every American, every individual listening to this, to understand that this isn't just about violating the due process and equal protection rights of immigrants. This is about our government stripping constitutional protections for those who have them. And that means that if we allow our government to strip immigrant communities from their due process and equal protection rights, we are in fact allowing our government to strip it from every single American. So even if you believe that this isn't something that impacts you and your family, it in fact does, because this is about fighting to uphold our laws. This is about fighting to ensure that we are abiding by human rights. And this is about ensuring that we aren't letting a for-profit system destroy human beings. Unfortunately, what we are seeing is a profit-driven model that is housing people in unjust and inhumane conditions, and it is costing people their lives. And more so, you then have a government that is willing to lie to its own people, because by having this tricky way of moving people off the books so that it doesn't impact the number of deaths that you have caused isn't actually reducing the number of deaths. It's reducing the amount of transparency the American people can expect or receive from their own government.
1: The contract, the 15-year-old contract, 15-year contract between GEO and ICE for Delaney Hall is worth roughly $1 billion. Gabriela Soto, I want to bring you back into the conversation. Have you been able to visit your husband? You just have 20 seconds.
6: Yeah, so I visit him whenever they allow me to. The Elizabeth Detention Center is a little bit better than Delaney Hall with the visiting, but it also depends, because he's also in solitary. So, quote unquote, he's an endangerment to the community. So it just depends on the card that is in the moment there.
0: Gabriela, we're going to have listeners and viewers go to democracynow.org when you came into our studio to hear an extended conversation with you. Gabriela Soto, wife of Martin Soto, who was detained at Delaney Hall, then moved to Elizabeth Detention Center after hoping to organize a hunger strike at Delaney. And Congressmember Analilia Mejia of New Jersey, thanks so much for being with us. Happy birthday to Amba Gergarian. I'll be in Scotland next Tuesday.
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10: Ladies and gentlemen, we have a big show, a real big shoe. Here is Elvis.
11: Man, I was tame compared to what they do now. Are you kidding? I didn't do anything. We just jiggle, you know.
12: I absolutely love the Blue Flake Connection. It is the highlight of my week.
13: I love you, honey. Oh, God. I love you.
14: 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Elvis would be mighty proud of it.
15: Welcome to the party, the Blue Flake Connection party, ladies and gentlemen. It's the coolest, most far-out place to be on the planet.

0: Thank you very much. We got lucky and ended all together.
1: Well, you want to get all the hits out in one show?
2: Yeah.
1: Just do a medley.
2: There you go.
1: And you cover about 10 songs all in one shot.
2: That's totally true, yeah.
1: Welcome to Blue Suede Connection, everybody. I'm Dan.
2: I'm T.L.
1: And that was big what you just heard, and it was live.
2: Yes, sir.
1: So guess what the show's all about today, T.L.?
2: Big and live.
1: Hey, there you go. On the show today, it's all big hits, big, loud, big songs, and some hits, too. It's live, hence big and live.
2: From the stage.
1: Now that we got that out of the way, I'm going to share a lot of punny jokes today.
2: What jokes?
1: Punny jokes.
2: Okay.
1: T.L.
2: Uh-huh.
1: Why was the picture sent to jail?
2: He was framed.
1: Ah! There you go.
2: I got that one.
1: You got, that's what you're going to get more of that today. Just so much talent comes from these lips. And
2: I
1: know.
2: I'm
1: today,
2: amazed. You know? I'm amazed.
1: Before they were stars, what did little Bradley Pitt do before he became a big star?
2: I don't know.
1: What was Jenny Aniston doing before she became a big star?
2: I don't know.
1: I'm going to tell you today.
2: All right.
1: Now you're going to talk about what if Elvis had taken the role.
2: Which movie role?
1: Yeah.
2: Yeah.
1: And you're also going to share why Elvis is still the top dog.
2: That's right.
1: Like we don't know that.
2: Mm-hmm.
1: But for those that haven't figured it out, you're going to kind of explain a little bit of that.
2: For those that need proof.
1: There you go. Yeah. All right, let me give you one more. Did you hear about the actor who fell through the floorboards?
2: He broke a leg.
1: He was just going through a stage.

0: And the voices behind it help add to the fullness of the sound. And they get the dynamics of the show.
1: And same on the tour, why did you want to have a full orchestra?
0: Because of the places being so big and everything, I wanted to fill the room up with sound as much as I could, with music. And a lot of records have been orchestrated.
1: You mean like on arrangements like Bridge Over Troubled Water and American Trilogy?
0: Yeah, you've got to have that bigness there. You've got to have the dynamics of sound.

0: You know, I was scanning the YouTube dial the other day, and you know, mm-hmm. I watch all these reaction videos sometimes just out of curiosity.
1: Right.
0: And they all go in that what they call the Elvis rabbit hole. They okay. say they're falling down the Elvis rabbit hole.
1: Yeah, yeah.
0: But I watch some of these young kids watching Elvis, mm-hmm. and you can tell the legit ones that are really thinking, wow, this guy is pretty good.
1: Mm-hmm.
0: And you can tell the ones that are faking it, just saying, oh, they're acting like they're, you know, mesmerized and all, like, oh my God. And they'll
1: okay.
0: stand up, throw their chair down and all.
1: Right.
0: That's
1: right.
0: all fake.
1: Yeah.
0: But some of the real ones I watch, and I was watching a young fellow the other day, a little African American fellow.
1: Uh-huh.
0: And he was doing a couple different ones, songs. But you could tell he was generally really like, wow, I didn't realize how good this guy was.
1: Okay.
0: But one thing he said that really I like, he said, there's not a bunch of bells and whistles behind him.
1: Uh-huh.
0: He's just singing.
1: Oh, that's cool.
0: He's just yeah. singing. Lights aren't blinking on and off, and there's not like smoke coming out of machines and
1: right, right,
0: craziness.
1: Right. He's not having to do a big fanfare.
0: He did not have to, like so many do today. You watch these Super Bowl shows and this and that.
1: Mm-hmm.
0: Or you just watch any of these concerts today with these modern singers. It's more entertainment behind them than them themselves.
1: Right.
0: And I'm glad Elvis didn't have to do that, because when you have talent,
1: mm-hmm.
0: you don't need all that stuff. You know what I'm saying?
1: Yeah, absolutely. Agree.
2: Well, I've never been to Spain, but I kind of like the music.

0: Blue Suede Connection will return just as fast as you can say Bonzo.
1: Millions believe in the power of prayer. What if God finally answered? What if he sent you your own personal angel? And what if that angel was Elvis Presley?
2: Honey, if you're going to sit there and stare at me, I might as well go to bed.
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4: It's mad.
5: It's groovy.
1: It's swinging.
4: It's Elvis.
6: Ah! Elvis.
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1: The songs you know, the music you love.
7: We are your Blue Suede Connections. Huh!

0: Thank you.
1: It's definitely a show pleaser right there in 1970 at the International Hotel.
2: Exactly.
1: You know, it's funny because that song was great, and it was, like I said, a crowd pleaser. He calmed down doing that song as after 70.
2: Yeah.
1: You hear it like 71, maybe 72, but after that,
2: he quit doing it. Yeah.
1: I don't know why.
2: Yeah, I don't know either. That's a good question.
1: Yeah, it was funny.
2: Maybe he got bored.
1: I don't know. How do you get bored with a song like that?
2: I know. I don't know. Or maybe it was just too much for him physically.
1: I guess.
2: Like
1: I don't
2: felt
1: know.
2: Like he had to really... He got was getting older and was like, oh, I just, you know, it hurts to do that. Maybe.
1: I don't know, but I like it. I like it. I wish he had done it more. Mm-hmm. All right. Well, let's talk about some interesting Elvis facts here you want to share with
2: us. All right. So why is Elvis still the top dog?
1: Why is he still?
2: You know how vinyl has made such a big comeback?
1: Yes.
2: Now they're starting to focus on vinyl numbers again, talking
1: Good.
2: About, you know, what artists actually sold in physical copies
1: right.
2: versus streaming and uploading and all
1: yeah.
2: that. So when they discuss Elvis, he still is one of the top artists that sold the most physical copies of their music.
1: Of course he is.
2: Yeah. And he's up there with 135 million units sold.
1: Ooh.
2: They're saying that 47% of Americans still consider themselves an Elvis fan.
1: I like that.
2: I wonder what the percentage would be in the UK, because it's a big country.
1: Yeah, it's equal or higher.
2: Probably higher,
1: yeah.
2: Actually. Yeah. So now artists just below those numbers would be Frank Sinatra.
1: Right.
2: He's got 95 million copies with his biggest selling record, My Way,
1: mm-hmm.
2: of 989,000 copies. And then right under him is Michael Jackson comes in
1: right.
2: with 79 million copies for the song Thriller.
1: Right.
2: And 27 million copies that album, the Thriller album, sold.
1: Yeah.
2: Elvis's top selling out song was actually It's Now or Never at 5.42 million.
1: I'm surprised that's the biggest song.
2: Yeah, I know, right?
1: You would think Suspicious Minds or something like that.
2: Right. And then yeah. here's some of the other stars that rank. So you got Elvis number one, Frank Sinatra number two, Michael Jackson three, Madonna comes in at 75 million
1: All
2: physical
1: right.
2: copies, Stevie Wonder at 65, Whitney Houston 49 million, Cher 46 million, Prince at 42 million. Now, this kind of surprised me. Janet Jackson comes in at number nine at 40 million.
1: She had her day there at one point.
2: Yeah.
1: She was really
2: and,
1: hot.
2: And
1: yeah.
2: Billy Joel at 36 million.
1: Nice.
2: So, yeah, these are albums and physical vinyl albums. I think that's great that we're talking about that still today.
1: Sure, sure. Because
2: yeah,
1: people had to physically go out and purchase this stuff.
2: Yeah, exactly.
1: It's easy now to download on the phone, you know?
2: Yeah, I do it.
1: Yeah.
2: I mean, I do it, but... we also vinyl shop still, so
1: yeah.
2: I love that too. So.
1: There you go. All right, good stuff, baby.
2: Yeah.
1: Before we get into some more music, I was going to ask you, what do you call a person who never farts in public?
2: Oh, gassy?
1: A private tutor.
2: Oh, my gosh. Why didn't I get that?

I just missed it. I missed the closeness of a live audience. So just as soon as I got out of the movie contracts, I started to do live performances again.

0: Thank you. Thank you very much.
1: It's a conscious thing that, you know, I like to mix them up. In other words, I like to do a song like Bridge Over Troubled Water or American Trilogy or something. Then mix it up and do some rock and roll, some of the hard rock stuff. I'm not the least bit ashamed of Hound Dog or Heartbreak Hotel or whatever those things were.
2: Well, since my baby left me, I found a new

0: Yeah, baby, the fun has just begun. Blue Suede Connection is coming right back at you on the flip side.
1: Millions believe in the power of prayer. What if God finally answered? What if he sent you your own personal angel? And what if that angel was Elvis Presley?
2: Come here. Sit down, honey. I'll behave.
3: Eternal Flame, a novel by Patricia Garber. Available on Amazon.
4: I must sound like this for it. It's not necessary. Just, you know. See, people have thought for a long time that was a thing I do to try to be sexy. And I'm trying to stand up. That's all. Brace myself.

0: Just blew the light man's mind.
1: Blues at its best there. Elvis, 1969. My Babe from the International Hotel in Las Vegas.
2: Wonderful, wonderful.
1: We are big. We are live this week. That's what Blue Suede Connection is all about.
2: We're big, yeah. We're live, and we're here.
1: She's looking at my belly, everybody, and she started giggling when I said we're big. I saw you.
2: No,
1: I think
2: that isn't.
1: Just call me the round mound of sound. That's okay.
2: Oh,
1: I can take
2: you
1: that.
2: You made that up on your own there.
1: Something like that. Anyway, you know, I was going to talk about social media and how you know, when you do a show like this, you want to interact with the fans and the listeners. So social media is very important, and I was saying, I just put up some really cool pictures on X today.
2: Oh, yeah.
1: Mm-hmm. So you got to come over to X to see us. We're
2: new
1: at that.
2: You've been doing that a lot lately. Yeah.
1: Every day I post tons of photos. That's the thing on X. I've learned that with the Elvis world, you got to post lots of pictures.
2: Right.
1: So I search lots of great stuff, and I find the coolest, a lot of HD pictures, like really cool pictures, things you don't
2: Where
1: normally see.
2: Brightened it up or...
1: Yeah.
2: Yeah.
1: Some have had a little help, but they're really good pictures, and it's really him. It's nothing like AI
2: That's not
1: or anything.
2: AI, yeah.
1: No,
2: yeah.
1: None of that. So anyway, come on over to X and check out Blue Suede Connection and comment and talk to us over there. Hit that little love thing.
2: Yeah.
1: And now YouTube is another place where you are really doing a lot. We have
2: YouTube.
1: A lot of cool videos up over there.
2: Yeah, Facebook.
1: And occasionally I will take a YouTube video and post it over on X.
2: Really? Okay.
1: And say, hey,
2: I didn't
1: check
2: know that.
1: This one out.
2: Okay.
1: I did the one the other day of all the stars, what they had to say about Elvis.
2: Oh, okay.
1: And, you know, you want to see that,
2: That's
1: folks.
2: Pretty
1: go,
2: cool.
1: Yeah, go to X and check it out. And or go to YouTube and check those out.
2: Mm-hmm.
1: And other places they can find us too, right?
2: Yeah, Facebook, bluesuedeconnection.com is our website. We're everywhere.
1: That's what it's all about, people. All right, so why do you tell actors to break a leg, TL?
2: I don't know. Why do they?
1: Because every play has a cast.
2: Oh, jeez.
1: You ever notice why it's really always chilly in a baseball stadium? You know why?
2: Oh, my gosh. I know this.
1: It's full of fans.
2: Ugh.
1: All right, we're going to go to the toilet on this one. I can't help it.
2: Oh, no.
1: What did the tired toilet say to the plunger?
2: I don't know.
1: I'm flushed.
2: Oh, boy.
3: Lord, help me walk. Wait a minute. This next song is a song we just recorded, and I hope you like it.

0: Those of us living in Southwest Oregon, like our neighbors to the south, live in a rather unusual climate called a Mediterranean climate. This is characterized by wet winters and dry summers. While this makes for an excellent climate for dry summer camping trips, it also results in dry soils and vegetation that are susceptible to fire. The result is that the occasional severe summer thunderstorm that produces lightning strikes can easily initiate the train of events that leads to large wildfires. Just like vegetation communities in other regions of the world where the Mediterranean climate exists, the Mediterranean obviously, southern and southwestern Australia, western South Africa, and western South America, our forests are fire-prone, fire-adapted, and fire-dependent. This means that fire is an entirely natural, normal, and even required element of our forests. If we wish to maintain healthy, resilient forests, we must retain fire as part of the management strategy. Indeed, the likelihood that we could eliminate fire completely, even if we were foolish enough to try, is remote. While those paying attention to the last 40 years or so have seen an increase in area burned and the number of large wildfires, if we go back in time to the beginning of the last century and beyond, we find we are currently experiencing an unusually low fire risk. Indeed, if we compare the area burned with historical conditions of biomass burning and climate, tracking back 3,000 years, we find ourselves experiencing a remarkable fire deficit. This means that given our current climate, induced by climate change, we should be suffering more burning than we are experiencing. The message is simple. We need to understand that fire in southern Oregon is inevitable, and we will have to learn to live with it and manage it, not just fight and try to extinguish every incident that occurs. Recorded in the studios of KSKQ, Ashland, Oregon, this has been the Climate Capsule. I'm Alan Journay from Southern Oregon Climate Action Now. Please visit our website at socan.eco, where you can learn more about SOCAN, our projects and activities.
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0: I'll never figure out why that song had so much, probably more success on the country charts than it did the rock and roll charts.
1: Right, right.
0: But that's such a rock and blues song.
1: Right.
0: Go figure. Only in the Elvis world, I guess.
1: True.
0: Welcome to hour number two of Blue Suede Connection. It's our weekly party where we get in here and play Elvis music. We get silly. We have fun.
1: Mm-hmm.
0: We have a party.
1: That's what
0: that's
1: we call
0: the
1: it.
0: Best way to put it, right? What else can you do? All right, and on the party today, we've already talked about some fun stuff, but we got more fun stuff to talk about.
1: Mm-hmm.
0: I'm going to talk about before they were stars, what did they do?
1: Okay.
0: And some of our big stars had some pretty weird jobs. I'll put it that
1: really?
0: Way.
1: Really? Okay.
0: Yes. And you're going to talk about what if Elvis had taken the role.
1: Right,
0: we're not
1: right.
0: talking about a bread roll or a roll that you eat. We're talking about a movie roll, right?
1: Right, yep.
0: All right, we're going to talk about that. So lots of good stuff on Blue Suede Connection. And as always, I like to share silliness. And I told you I'm going to share a lot of punny stuff today.
1: Punny?
0: Punny, yes.
1: Okay.
0: All right, now these are just some words of wisdom I want to share with you. Broken pencils are pointless. And T.O., I did want to come up with a joke about vacuums today, but all of them sucked.
1: Oh.
0: Yeah.
1: Boo.
0: Why is it impossible to trust atoms, T.L.?
1: Oh, my gosh. Pits.
0: They make up everything.
1: Oh.
0: All right. Now, here's a really important one. I want you to think about this. What did the quilt say to the bed after it fell on the floor?
1: Oh, no. I don't know.
0: Oh, sheet.
1: Oh, my.

0: Thank you. You're beautiful.
1: How do you feel about the way performers act and behave on stage now?
2: I really can't criticize anybody. In the entertainment field, I think there's room for everybody. I hate to criticize another performer.

0: I was going to ask you, TL, do you have a favorite live performance by Elvis? Is there any songs that stand out in your repertoire of memory of music of Elvis live?
1: Mm-hmm.
0: Is there any that just say, wow, that's my favorite, or I like that a lot?
1: Oh, there's several, but you've played one already.
0: You
1: played
0: Great Thou Art. I knew that,
1: and How Great Thou Art. You played both of them, 77,
0: Which was the other one? Oh, Hurt.
1: Hurt.
0: They're both great songs. You know, I get through Moods, which is my favorites, and you know, I like the rock and blues. Like I always say, I love Mystery Train, Tiger Man.
1: Yeah.
0: I'm torn between 69 and 70 version of that.
1: Mm-hmm.
0: And of course, I like the big stuff too, the big songs, you know, that we're playing today.
1: Right.
0: You got some good ones coming up, like Unchained Melodies coming up. We all love that. It's Over. You mentioned we haven't played that in a while. That's coming up.
1: Yeah,
0: and
1: that's a good
0: one. A great version of Suspicious Minds from 1969. It's actually before we started speeding it up a little bit. It's kind of more like the original song.
1: Right. Uh-huh.
0: But I want to remind all of you listening, we are going to be doing very soon a listener's favorite show again.
1: Mm-hmm.
0: So you need to come over. We'll create a post over on our Facebook page. And you need to come over there and tell us your favorite songs. And,
1: right.
0: Just give us one or two. Don't give us 100 because we can't get everybody's on them. But if you tell us something you'd like to hear and tell us why, maybe we'll play it for you on our upcoming listener favorite show. What do you think?
1: Yeah, absolutely.

0: The song still gives you chills every time you hear it, doesn't
1: it? It's beautiful,
0: it
1: yeah.
0: It really is.
1: Totally.
0: He was the man to the very end, and after the end, he's still the man, even today.
1: Absolutely.
0: That's why you have a show like Blue Suede Connection heard on almost 80 stations across the globe.
1: Mm-hmm.
0: Not just in the U.S., we're in Canada, we're in U.K., we're in, where else are we? We're all over the
1: Ireland.
0: Place. Ireland.
1: Yeah.
0: Everywhere.
1: Australia, I believe. I mean,
0: the world still loves him, and as you wrote on our page, they're still listening, right, baby?
1: Oh, absolutely. Yep.
2: Now would be a good time to check your propane tank. Because the Blue Suede Connection will be right back after this.
3: Millions believe in the power of prayer. What if God finally answered? What if he sent you your own personal angel? And what if that angel was Elvis Presley?
2: Honey, you're so cute when you get frustrated.
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6: 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Ladies and gentlemen, and I'd like to do it for you now.

0: God, good stuff right there from 1970. The next step is love on Blue Suede Connection.
1: Love
0: TL,
1: it.
0: What did the bread say to the baker?
1: I don't know.
0: You really need me. All right. With that being said, it's your turn.
1: All righty. So what do you think would have happened to Elvis's movie career, his legacy, if he had starred in A Star Is Born, Barbra Streisand's A Star Is Born?
0: I think it would have opened the door of opportunity for many great things, because he really wanted that role. I mean that particular woman. He really wanted that role where he got to be an actor.
1: Right.
0: And I think that could have been the one that would have done it.
1: Yeah.
0: Or Midnight Cowboy as well.
1: So this article I've been reading is about Elvis Presley's movie legacy would be completely different if he hadn't turned down this 1976 Oscar-winning movie, The Star Is Born.
0: Right.
1: And I 100% agree with that. Now, this movie debuted in December of 76.
0: Mm-hmm.
1: So had Elvis still passed away, which I actually think that having had a challenge like that might have extended his life a little longer.
0: It could have, yeah. It would have excited him.
1: He probably would have cleaned up a little bit.
0: Yeah, yeah,
1: yeah. And now, that's not to say that if he did have some sort of heart issue.
0: If he had landed that role, he may have, before the movie even started, he may have started to get in shape. Yeah,
1: yeah, if he'd gotten interested in that, which apparently he was interested at first.
0: Right.
1: But, of course, in this article, they are speculating, which I think they're right, that the reason why he didn't do it was the storyline reflected too close to home.
0: Oh, yeah, it was very much. Yes,
1: yeah.
0: Yes.
1: With him already having a substance abuse. And, of course, the main character he would have been playing dies from a substance abuse.
0: Right.
1: Elvis loved challenges.
0: Yes, he did.
1: And I think he would have taken it on with great stellar abilities. And
0: challenges in the 70s are what kept him going.
1: Yeah, exactly.
0: They really were.
1: Now, that's not to say that he might not have still passed away,
0: right?
1: You know, 8 months later or whatever, but he could have gotten himself an Oscar.
0: Yeah.
1: It might have changed everything as far as his desire to be in movies. Now, supposedly also that Presley had said that he was retired from movies when he did Change of Habit in 69, but I think he could have been talked out of that.
0: He had retired from them because he was tired of them. He wasn't. I mean, Change of Habit was a step above, but it was too late by that point. And maybe a couple years after Change of Habit, when that would have been presented to him, and if he had done it, it really could have changed things.
1: Now, at the time, Barbra Streisand's movie was huge.
0: Right.
1: It was a mega hit. However, in this article, they're arguably saying that it was the worst of the four versions of the movie. Really? I don't know that I would agree with that.
0: I don't know.
1: But yeah, I think his fans, we would have loved to have seen him taking that challenge on, because we think it would have really, it could have very well changed his life.
0: I agree 100%. Yeah. I couldn't agree more. Good stuff. Yeah. Thank you for sharing that one.
1: Yeah.
0: All right. What do you call pasta with no money?
1: Starch. I don't know.
0: Penniless.
1: Penniless.
2: It's over.

0: Thank you. You're a fantastic audience, and we love to sing for you.
1: Millions believe in the power of prayer. What if God finally answered? What if he sent you your own personal angel? And what if that angel was Elvis Presley?
2: It's okay, honey. It's just old Elvis here.
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0: All right, before I became a legendary mega superstar radio announcer.
1: Yeah.
0: I worked at Dart Drug. I worked at McDonald's. And
1: did you really?
0: I worked in the construction world. What did you do before you became a famous radio celebrity?
1: Well, I write books still to this day. I work in the travel industry still to this day. Yeah. I have a lot of jobs still.
0: There you go. Well, okay, that's good.
1: Yeah.
0: All right, so now we know our starts.
1: Uh-huh.
0: Kate Middleton. She was a luxury fashion buyer before she became who she became.
1: A luxury fashion buyer.
0: Yeah.
1: Wow, that would be fun.
0: Ashton Kutcher. He was a cereal sweeper at General Mills, where they make cereal.
1: Really?
0: Yes.
1: Oh, wow, that's funny.
0: Beyoncé was a salon floor sweeper. She swept up everybody's hair.
1: Really?
0: Yes.
1: Huh.
0: A Brad Pitt. He was one of those guys that wore chicken costumes and waved at the crowd to get people to come to El Polo Chicken in California.
1: No way.
0: Yes. Yes, he was. Nicole
1: Funny.
0: Kidman was a massage therapist.
1: Okay, I didn't know that.
0: I would have known that, yes. Kanye West, he was a Gap sales assistant.
1: Oh.
0: He worked at the Gap.
1: I think they're doing better these days.
0: Cindy Crawford shucked corn on the farm for a living before she became the model and famous lady she became.
1: I could kind of see her getting into that.
0: Madonna worked at Dunkin' Donuts. She was an employee for the Dunkin' Donuts. Yes, she was.
1: Oh, boy.
0: Melissa McCarthy, I know you like her a lot, funny lady.
1: Yeah.
0: Starbucks Bartista.
1: She was a Bartista.
0: Yes, Starbucks, yes. Jennifer Aniston, she was a bike messenger. How about that?
1: I could see that in New York.
0: Yeah. Julia Roberts was an ice cream scooper for Baskin Robbins. Isn't that crazy? Jennifer Hudson, she worked for Burger King.
1: Okay, well, there you go. There's another burger a flipper for
0: you. Tom Cruise was a bellhop. And Dwayne The Rock Johnson was a dishwasher at different restaurants there in Hawaii.
1: Oh, before he was a wrestler and then an actor.
0: Yeah.
1: Okay, gotcha.
0: And Gwen Stefani, she worked at Dairy Queen. She was also an ice cream girl.
1: Wow.
0: So a lot of people worked in ice cream.
1: Yeah, I'm thinking ice cream as soon as we're out of the studio today.
0: Yeah, that sounds...
1: I got ice cream on my mind.
0: But now, what about the stations that are playing us at like 7 o'clock in the morning?
1: Just know we've had our ice cream.
0: They're going to think, my God, they're eating ice cream this early. Yeah. TL, why do so many people fall asleep in the toilet, in the bathroom?
1: They're reading magazines.
0: You know, it is also called a restroom. That's all I'm saying.
2: I'd like to ask J.D. Sumlin to stay up to sing one of my favorite songs, Why Me, Lord.

Is it a country and western album? Recently, ladies and gentlemen, it should come out. I guess this winter sometime. Think so? And then it is a song. It's an old country western song, but we'd like to sing it for you now.

0: Thank you very much. Happy birthday, Mr. Stripley.
1: Well, PL, it has come to that time once again.
2: Woohoo!
1: Gotta say goodbye, but I'm gonna say those good words at the end of the show, don't forget.
2: All right, I won't.
1: But before we officially sign off, do you have anything you would like to say to our friends out there who are tuned in once again for our great Elvis party?
2: Oh, well, we love you guys as always. And don't forget, it's ice cream season. Go get your ice cream
1: there
2: after you hang
1: you
2: up.
1: Because
2: mm-hmm. that's what we're going to do.
1: You scream ice cream. We all scream for ice cream. TL, I was going to end this show with a really great joke about a pig.
2: Oh.
1: But I didn't like it. It was just a little too boring.
2: Oh, boy.
1: All right, folks. We're going to do this all again next week. And TL is going to say it with me.
3: Same bat time, same bat channel.
4: Oh, how many arms have held you?

0: Thank you.
1: All right, let's wrap it up and get out of here.
2: A blue suede connection.
3: Award-winning KCIW Newsroom News Break. Our community has a lot of arts and culture happening, but it doesn't get talked about a lot. Unless you sit down, like I did recently, for a talk with Mike Moran. He's passionate about community theater here in Brookings.
4: I had been doing community theater and professional theater and college theater down in the Bay Area growing up.
3: Mike happens to be the only currently serving member of the original board of directors that started the Chetco Pelican Players almost 40 years ago. And he helped start a very long-running theater because he saw that there wasn't much here in Brookings then.
4: Well, I moved to Brookings in 1980, and there was no theater company at the time.
3: Mike saw a need and knew other theater folk in town and decided to fix that.
4: We decided that we needed to do a fundraiser for the senior center. And so we just got some people together who had theater background like I did.
3: And that very first play was?
4: And we did a melodrama, Lily the Felon's Daughter.
3: And the Chetco Pelican Players didn't even exist yet, but that first play started it all.
4: So we decided to start the Chetco Pelican Players.
3: And they did so doing what they knew best.
4: Five melodramas were our first shows. Melodrama is an interesting type of broad acting, loosely based on a plot line. I had always enjoyed doing melodramas, and the cast does, because it gives everybody a chance to overact.
3: 25 years later, Mike's love of melodrama led him to write his own.
4: And I decided, well, after all these years I've been in theater, I should be able to write a play.
3: And from there, the Chetco Pelican Players were the proud producers of what would become a local favorite, titled
4: Thar She Blows, or Quit Your Blubberin'.
3: Thar She Blows was unique in that it focused on local history. Sort of.
4: I decided to base the play loosely on Brookings history, some of the oddities of Brookings history, but all tongue-in-cheek. But it kind of turned into this murder mystery comedy melodrama.
3: Thar She Blows was so well-loved, they brought it back.
4: And 6 years later, in 2016, people that had gone off to college, gotten married, all came back together and wanted to do it again. So in 2016, we reproduced it. And that was almost the entire same cast as the first time.
3: And now, almost 10 years later, the Chetco Pelican Players are slated to pull it off again. Thar She Blows, or Quit Your Blubberin', opens at the Chetco Playhouse on April 18th. For KCIW News, I'm Jason Liddell.
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Hello again, lovers of good music, fans of independent media, and people who let the mad rush of the world roll on without them, for an hour at least. My name is Drew Darling, and my job for the next hour is to bring you a sampling of the finest music I can get my hands on for this weekly program called Adagio. It's music of a slowed-down, bluesy, soulful, visceral nature, such as the one we opened with this week. That was John Coltrane from 1957 with the Red Garland Trio in a piece entitled Slow Dance. It came at a time when Coltrane was working with Miles Davis on Columbia, but still had contract obligations with Prestige Records. So he met in the renowned Rudy Van Gelder Studios in Hackensack, New Jersey, August 23rd, 1957. And with him were other bandmates from the Miles Davis Quintet, pianist Red Garland, bassist Paul Chambers, and drummer Art Taylor. These latter three were already performing and recording as the Red Garland Trio. Coltrane leads the session, but each member of this stellar group is a standout, and he leads it as a quartet of equals. You can hear each player quite clearly thanks to the skills of the recording engineer, Rudy Van Gelder, and each is given solos that make clear each of these players is as good as it gets. In this next selection, listen to the distinctive touch of Red Garland's block chords style, in which he lays out his melodic tone in chords. Four-note chords in the left hand, three-note chords in the right, one octave above the left. Then comes bassist Paul Chambers with a melody as captivating as any you're going to hear from a bassist. Ready? It's I Want to Talk About You, written by the great Mr. B, Billy Eckstine. John Coltrane, Red Garland, Paul Chambers, and tapping out the rhythm, Art Taylor.

When Coltrane met in the studio with Red Garland, Paul Chambers, and Art Taylor, these men knew each other. They knew each other's styles, and they knew the material front to back, back to front, and they knew what they were after. And this one session produced enough great material for two LPs, which were released separately as Training In, which includes this week's opener, Slow Dance, and Soul Train, which features the one we just heard, I Want to Talk About You, and this one, Theme for Ernie.

From the 1957 prestige release Training In, that was John Coltrane and the Red Garland Trio with You Leave Me Breathless. When Miles Davis and others lost their taste for the hard driving sound of bebop, they struck off in a direction that would become known as cool jazz, making 1957, 58, and 59 the apex of great jazz music making to my ears, and largely because of what we've been hearing just here with John Coltrane, Red Garland, Paul Chambers, and Art Taylor. Listen, for example, what happened in the Columbia Studios in Lower Manhattan in the spring of 59 when Miles Davis reassembled with Coltrane, Paul Chambers, pianist Bill Evans, drummer Jimmy Cobb, and another wonderful tenor player, Cannonball Adderley.

That was Flamenco Sketches with Bill Evans on piano, Miles on trumpet, with John Coltrane and Cannonball Adderley on tenor saxes. Paul Chambers played bass with Jimmy Cobb on drums. As you probably know, it's from Kind of Blue, considered the finest, most influential jazz album of all time. Another reason these years were so fertile was the orchestra Duke Ellington assembled. Listen to this one, for example. It's Where or When from September of 1957.

That was the Rodgers and Hart composition Where or When, as performed by the Duke Ellington Orchestra, with Johnny Hodges and Rick Henderson on alto saxophones from September of 57. Listen to this one from that same date, Dancing in the Dark.

And may I add one thing? For many, their favorite period in music is from their formative years when they were in high school or shortly after. And just in case you may think, okay, that's why he's singling out these years as the crowning achievement of jazz. Wait, I was only 5 and 6 years old at the time and had a long way to go exploring bands of the British invasion of the 60s and 70s before I turned back to rediscover the wealth of what was being said musically in the late 50s. It's unfortunate, too, that the 50s in this country have come to be lumped together with Formica, Wonder Bread, atomic testing, and mind-numbing conformity, because under all that post-war uniformity was a thriving art scene, with musicians leading the way and sounding the themes of the era. Unfortunately, we only had a short while to review the late 50s in this edition of Adagio, but if you'll pass this on to your friends, I promise to come back next week with something else you might like. We'll go out this week with the silky smooth sounds of Blue and Green from Kinda Blue. Have a great week, everyone. Bye for now.

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1: 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Once again, the Oregon State Police tip line to report sick, injured, or dead animals on area beaches is 1-800-452-7888.
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Sonic Cafe. Kings of Leon there, taking a ride to space. Yeah, I'm Scott Clark, and welcome to episode 524. And yeah, we heard you. You want more from every episode. So this time, we're bringing you exactly that. More music, more variety, more surprises, and more of the Sonic Cafe than ever. We've packed this hour with a wild mix, pulled from 59 years. 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We've also got The Balloon Farm, Monrovia, Stone Temple Pilots, Foo Fighters, Buzzcocks, Low Cut Connie, IMY2 putting a fresh spin on Cheap Trick, and the list goes on with the Human Beings with Nobody But Me. A Sonic Cafe flashback to the 1980s with Baltimore's Tarzan Boy, and as always, plenty more where that came from. Along the way, comedian Nate Bargatze discovers how big the world is. Brad Wenzel becomes the Burger King. Josh Johnson complains about his shower, and Lin Jin Hao talks about wood for some reason. Then near the bottom of the hour, it's the Sonic Cafe news you can't use from our friends over at the Onion News Network. So hey, buckle up. This one delivers more because, you know, you asked for it. So hey, here's Talking Heads with The Good Thing. And as always, we're the Sonic Cafe.

0: If you go to Europe, just so you know, it's the most old. It's very old. You think we're old, and you get there, and you're like, good night. What have y'all been doing over here? You just walk around, they're like, that building is from 8. You're like, good golly. Went to Australia as well. Australia is very far away. I'm gonna tell you, our Earth is bigger than I thought it was. We flew 16 hours, over 500 miles an hour. Barely made it, barely. I think we went the wrong way as well.
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0: I looked up the net worth for Burger King. It's a really big number, which isn't surprising, but it is funny if you describe Burger King before you say it. Like, Burger King is this place that sells cheeseburgers, and you can go in there and you can buy a cheeseburger. And if you want, when they give you your cheeseburger, they'll give you a paper crown. And if you want, you can put the paper crown on while you eat your cheeseburger. And then it's like you're the Burger King. $10 billion.
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I thought the dryer was shrinking my clothes. 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

Sonic Cafe with Scott Clark. 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Now, let's get back to the music here on the Sonic Cafe.

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2: Friends of local man Carl Brewster told reporters this week that while they have long known the cheerful 32-year-old, they are all absolutely at a loss as to how he is not completely depressed. Onion reporters spoke to Brewster's friends about the man they say should be crippled by sadness at all times.
3: I've known Carl for years now, and he really is a great guy, you know, super nice. But honestly, I don't know how he doesn't go home and cry himself to sleep every night. I mean, he doesn't have health care, he walks dogs for a living, and no one will ever date him. I really don't get it.
2: Saying that they were baffled at how their close friend managed to remain even moderately happy day in and day out given his life circumstances, sources confirmed they were regularly confronted with Carl's perplexingly gregarious and affable demeanor.
4: I mean, Carl's life really, really sucks, but somehow he manages to wave good morning to me every time I see him, and he always has this big smile on his face. Even with everything he goes through, he's still always asking people to hang out. I mean, nobody ever does, but still. Maybe he's on some kind of medication.
5: Things have always been really awful for Carl, but he's never really been depressed. I mean, I make three times as much money as him, and I'm totally miserable. Honestly, we all thought he would have killed himself by now, but he hasn't.

0: I had to take a shower, but I don't trust any water that doesn't show up immediately. Do you know what I mean? No, I turned the knob. I turned it. It's been turned. And now I hear, As pipes, you don't get to complain. As a fact, I turned the, And then the water comes out. That doesn't feel clean. To me, maybe I'm wrong. I'm not a plumber, but to me, water on delay always seems dirty. I'm like, where were you that you couldn't show up immediately?
1: Just add a little bit of warm water, and it makes an even thicker gravy.
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I was walking through the forest. Came across this man-made path, and next to it there was a sign. It said, stay on this path, or you hurt the trees. The path was made of wood. And so was the sign.

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1: I think we owe a great debt of gratitude to science. Science has, in many ways, helped ease the suffering, which was more than likely caused by science.
2: You're really attacking not only me, you're attacking science.
3: I am the science.
4: Yes, science!
5: Hail science!
6: Hail science! Hail science! Hail science!
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0: This is Labor History in 2. On this day in labor history, the year was 1969. That was the day AFSCME sanitation workers in Charlotte, North Carolina, walked off the job. More than 85% of the sanitation workers were black in this predominantly white southern city. It was their third garbage strike in a year. State statutes prohibited union contracts in municipal agencies, but AFSCME was determined to win union recognition and establish an agreement with the city. Southern director for AFSCME, James Pierce, thundered, quote, "We'll bring in whatever help we can get if the city tries to break the strike. We can turn this place into a Memphis or a Charleston in a few days." Of course, Pierce was referring to the two victorious strikes by black workers that had rocked the South within the past year. Black sanitation workers in Memphis walked out in a historic strike in the spring of 1968. Hospital workers in Charleston, South Carolina, had just won their strike days earlier. Pierce outlined the issues at stake. According to the Asheville Citizen-Times, the Charlotte City Council had adopted its final budget without providing dues checkoff, without adhering to established grievance procedures or seniority rights, and without adding important safety precautions for garbage collection. At first, Charlotte's mayor asserted claims that the strike was about dues checkoff, but Pierce shot back about broken promises regarding the establishment of safety committees and non-discrimination enforcement. By the end of the month, a tentative agreement was in place. Strikers won all demands except dues checkoff. But as hospital workers soon found out in Charleston, South Carolina, the city council refused to carry out its agreement with the union. Sanitation workers in Charlotte would strike twice, unsuccessfully, over the next year and a half. Labor History in 2 brought to you by the Illinois Labor History Society and The Rick Smith Show. For more information, go to laborhistoryin2.com.
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2: To another edition of Baroque and Beyond. This is show 721. It's the first hour, and I'm Michael White, your host. We're going to start with a harp concerto. So Turlough O'Carolan was an itinerant harpist in Ireland, but allegedly there's one piece of music which was fashioned in response to a Italian violin concerto. Well, I've read that there was a musical duel between O'Carolan and a virtuoso Italian violin player, and the result is Carolan's concerto, or O'Carolan's concerto, which is a harp piece that we're going to hear. And this is performed by the Harp Consort with Andrew Lawrence King. And it was recorded back in 1997. It's released by Deutsche Harmonia Mundi. Again, O'Carolan's concerto, or O'Carolan's harp concerto.

So, once again, that was O'Carolan's Concerto, played on the harp by Andrew Lawrence King with the Harp Consort, and it was recorded back in 1997. Now we're going to move to Michael Haydn. He composed, or he was alive, rather, from 1737 to 1806. He was a composer who was the younger brother of Franz Joseph Haydn. And so this is Michael Haydn's Symphony in F Major, Purger 32, performed by the London Mozart Players, Matthias Baumert conducting. And this was recorded back in 1996 and released by Chandos Records.

Once again, you're listening to Baroque and Beyond, and it's the first hour of show 721. That was the Symphony in F Major, Purger 32, composed by Michael Haydn. And of course, he was the younger brother of Franz Joseph Haydn. That was performed by the London Mozart Players. Matthias Bommert was conducting, and that was recorded back in 1996. Next, we're going to hear La Serenissima with Adrian Chandler playing the violin and directing for the performance of Concerto for A6 in G by Tommaso Albinoni. He lived from 1671 to 1751, and this is off a CD of the Rise of the North Italian Violin Concerto, 1690 to 1740, The Dawn of the Virtuoso, Volume 1. So there are three CDs in this series of the Rise of the North Italian Violin Concerto, all performed by La Serenissima and recorded on Avi Records. And again, this is the Concerto for A6 in G by Tommaso Albinoni.

We just finished listening to a violin concerto, number 4, A6 in G by Tommaso Albinoni. That was performed by Adrian Chandler as the solo violin and directing La Serenissima. Now we're going to hear a piano concerto. Antonio Rossetti lived from 1750 to 1792, and this is one of his piano concertos. This one is in G major, performed by Noreen Barrett playing the piano with the Stuttgart Chamber Orchestra, conducted by Ioannis Moises and recorded back in 1999, released on the Tacit Record Company, which is in Germany. Again, Antonio Rossetti, Piano Concerto in G major.

We will close the first hour of Baroque and Beyond with Serenade Mambo, which was composed by Edgar Olivero. He was born in 1985, and he's in Cuba. This is based on Eine kleine Nacht music by Mozart, and it's performed by Sarah Willis playing the horn with the Havana Lyceum Orchestra and the Sarabanda. And again, you're listening to Baroque and Beyond. Stay tuned after this piece. After the station announcements, there's another entire hour of Baroque and Beyond.

0: An amazing region where we can enjoy the bounty of the Pacific Ocean and its tributaries, along with the local foods from the fields lining the temperate coast of the Pacific Northwest. One way to take advantage of the richness found in foods grown in our region is to follow the Wild Rivers Coast Food Trail. The Wild Rivers Coast Food Trail is a coalition of nearly 40 businesses stretching from Brookings to Reedsport, featuring local food and crafted products sourced within 150 miles of the business locations. 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
2: Welcome back to the second hour of Baroque and Beyond, show 721. We'll start the second hour with a symphony by Johann Baptist von Hall. Paul Bryan has cataloged von Hall's work, and he states that he believes this piece was composed about 1775. So this is a symphony in A major performed by the Nicholas Esterhazy Sinfonia, Uwe Grod conducting, and it was released back in 1999 by Naxos Records.

You're listening to Baroque and Beyond, and it's the second hour show, 721. We started the hour with a symphony in A major, Brian A9, by Johann Baptist van Hall. And it was Paul Brian who characterized van Hall's work. Now we're going to move to Louis Spohr, clarinet concerto number 4 in E minor. Christopher Sundqvist is playing the clarinet with the NDR Radio Philharmony Symphony Orchestra, conducted by Simon Gaudenz, and it's released by Classic Production Osnabrück back in 2022, so about 4 years ago. This is a fairly recent recording. It's off a pair of CDs of the complete works for clarinet and orchestra by Louis Spohr, and you're listening to Baroque and Beyond.

That was a clarinet concerto number 4 in E minor by Louis Spohr. Now we will hear Vivaldi's Concerto Grosso a 10 Strumenti RV562A performed by Europa Galante, Fabio Biondi playing the violin and directing.

We'll close this hour of Baroque and Beyond with a symphony by Boccherini, Symphony Opus 21, number 4 in D major, performed by Deutsche Kammerakademie Neuss, Johannes Goritzky conducting. That'll finish the hour. It'll finish this week. Come back again next week for 2 hours of Baroque and classical music. And thanks for listening.

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2: Here's your Curry Coast weather outlook from KCIWLP and the National Weather Service. Partly sunny today with hazy conditions and a high near 57. Calm winds becoming mild west this afternoon. Tonight, partly cloudy with widespread haze this evening and overnight and a low around 52. West winds around 5 miles per hour becoming calm this evening. Tomorrow, mostly sunny with a high near 61. Calm winds becoming mild northwest in the afternoon. KCIWLP, 100.7, Brookings, Oregon. I'm Pete Lutz.
3: 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I'm your host, Robert Richter, bringing you music from talented musicians right here in the Pacific Northwest. Let's get started with today's show with Seattle singer-songwriter Amelia Day. 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

Talented Seattle singer-songwriter Kristen Marlowe and Stay. You are listening to Local Roots. I'm your host, Robert Richter, bringing you music from musicians right here in the Pacific Northwest. Portland's King Black Acid was Ready for Magic. We heard from Trippy Hearts. They're from Boise, Idaho, and their song Leaf. 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Her name is Victoria Fregoso, fine singer-songwriter out of Tacoma. And here she is with Do You Wonder, right here on Local Roots.

Another fine band from Boise, Idaho, a.k.a. Bell and A.M. Dew. You are listening to Local Roots. I'm your host, Robert Richter, bringing you music from musicians right here in the Pacific Northwest. Out of Portland, Laughing About Nothing and Blind Love. Riley Eggy from Tacoma with Love Goes On. Launderette from Seattle, Olivia's Leaving. And our set started out with Tacoma singer-songwriter Victoria Fragoso. And Do You Wonder? Let's get back to the music with another amazing songwriter from Portland. His name is Sean Brown. And here he is with What a Way to Go, right here on Local Roots.

0: Finishing up our first hour with very talented Southwest Washington singer-songwriter Brenna Larson and her song, You're My Baby. You are listening to Local Roots. I'm your host, Robert Richter, bringing you music from musicians right here in the Pacific Northwest. From Eugene, Oregon, Haley Loren with Keep On, Let's Drink the Good Wine. We heard from Heavy Bloom from Seattle and Fantasy. And our set started out with Portland singer-songwriter Sean Brown, What a Way to Go. 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We've got another great hour of music coming your way from musicians here in the Northwest, so do not go away. Come back right after this break and hear the great music.
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0: All right, we are ready for hour two of Local Roots, music from Northwest artists. I'm your host, Robert Richter, bringing you music from talented musicians from right here in the Pacific Northwest. Let's start hour two out with Seattle band Full Life Crisis. And here they are with Tara, right here on Local Roots.

Seattle singer-songwriter Carrie Jennings and Straight Line. You are listening to Local Roots. I'm your host, Robert Richter, bringing you music from talented musicians right here in the Northwest. We heard from Prickly Paranoia. They're from Tacoma with Car Crash. Bigfoot Curious from the Puget Sound area with Say It to My Face, Bitch. 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They're called Perusa. They're from Portland. They rock out, and here they are with Real right here on Local Roots.

Portland band Family Worship Center and Total Monet. You are listening to Local Roots. I'm your host, Robert Richter, bringing you music for musicians here in the Northwest. We heard from Seattle's Hot Hail and Commitment, The Rallies from Seattle with You Set Me Free, and our set started out with Portland's Perusa and their song Real. Let's get back to the music with a live performance recorded at Alberta Street Pub from Tacoma band Gilded Lily. And here they are with Whistlin' Nothing New, right here on Local Roots.

0: From Portland, Carlos Sevier Marcelin with All the Difference. Before that, Frances Appleton from Portland with Keep You. Portland singer-songwriter Camille Trudell before that with Softer Language. We also heard from Portland singer-songwriter Megan Cronin with Radio. And our set started out with Gilded Lily from Tacoma with Whistlin' Nothing New. We're out of time. Until next time, I'm Robert Richter, the host of Local Roots. Take care, everybody.
1: When you're in the market for fine antiques, think of Archie Oogley's Emporium of Antiquities in the Morley Safer Mall in Toronto, Canada. Archie Oogley's is known for its unusual pieces, its rare finds, and its obscure, never-before-seen items from strange, exotic locales. Wander through the elaborate displays at Archie Oogley's Emporium of Antiquities, and you'll feel as if you're wandering through a museum of fine art. And that's because many of the pieces were originally in a museum. Yeah, it's right. Archie nicked him. Bloke could steal his own mother. She wasn't tied down, right? Ha! So, stay away from Archie Oogley's if you know what's good for you. What? What? Oh. Right. That's Archie Oogley's Emporium of Antiquities, right next to Harvey Roosters, Action Jewelers, the Morley Safer Mall, downtown Toronto.
2: What? Oh, sob off.
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4: Here's your Curry Coast weather outlook from KCIWLP and the National Weather Service. Partly sunny today with hazy conditions and a high near 57. Calm winds becoming mild west this afternoon. Tonight, partly cloudy with widespread haze this evening and overnight and a low around 52. West winds around 5 miles per hour becoming calm this evening. Tomorrow, mostly sunny with a high near 61. Calm winds becoming mild northwest in the afternoon. KCIWLP 100.7, Brookings, Oregon. I'm Pete Lutz.

0: Well, howdy, daddy, oh, mommy, oh, cats and kittens. That's Cozy Angleton telling us it's time for the Moondog Show. My name is Ray Gary, and for the next hour, we're going to be jumping into the Wayback Machine. We're going to go way back, way back.
1: Yeah, we're going to go back to the days when you could get in your second grade classroom without going through a metal detector.
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1: Hey, that's getting us off to a rockin' start today with the Hollywood Flames with Buzz, Buzz, Buzz.

Back in the 50s, it was not an uncommon practice for a group or a singer to have a hit and then try to follow it up with basically the same song with different words. Here's Laverne Baker with Jim Dandy Got Married.

It occurred to me while that song was playing that now we're in a period of racial sensitivity. Maybe that song would be offensive to Japanese Sandman. So if you are a Japanese Sandman and that offended you, I truly apologize. In the 1950s was the beginning of the jet age, and everything was made to look like rocket ships. It was also a time when we were pretty concerned about somebody lobbing some missiles into our backyards. We had air raid shelters and things like that, but it's kind of a light song about guided missiles.

0: Yes, you're way up on top now, and you want to be free. Why, you feel that you're too good, much too good for a nobody like me. You're afraid to present me to the friends in your settlement. Well, darling, I guess it's best that we should part. But how soon you forget the fine, fine things you've done, and how just a little taste of success has gone straight to your pretty little head. I hold in my hand, dear, three letters. Three letters from the stage of your fine, fine, super fine career. The first began, Eddie, darling, sweetheart, my wonderful one. I will always be grateful for the things that you've done.
1: That's the story.
0: The second letter came right after I gave you your star.
1: That's the glory.
0: Yes, it came from your pen, dear, but not from your heart. The third, the king, the joke of the deck. You ended your letter in close, please sign my check. Why, you fool. You poor, sad, worthless, foolish fool. If you think that money can pay for the hard years I've suffered till things broke your way. Yes, I'm answering your last letter that says we must part. I'm tanning to pieces the way you tore up my heart. I smile when you kiss me and I thrill at your touch. My only sin was I loved you much too much.

Back in the mid-50s, I think it was K-Star had a hit record of Wheel of Fortune. Here's another version of that song by the Hollywood Flames, and I don't know who had it first. I don't know if K-Star was covering the Hollywood Flames or the Hollywood Flames were covering K-Star, but I think you can probably guess which way that went.

While I'm playing mystery cover songs, we're all familiar with the version by Bobby Marchant of Something on Your Mind. And now here's the Hallmark version by Bobby McNeely. Cuts out all the violence.

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My name is Ray Gary, and you're listening to the Moondog Show on KCIW LP in beautiful Brookings, Oregon. 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Now, from 1955, here's the Dan Lears with another song with an incredible message.

The next one coming up is from the Dubs. The Dubs were a very popular group, very professional sounding, and turned out some really good records. Here's This I Swear.

0: You know what they say about blues addicts? One is too many and a thousand isn't enough or some damn thing like that. Good thing about being a blues addict is you ain't got to go to no meetings. You may be familiar with this next one from Led Zeppelin, but here's Lead Belly with the original.
1: You just sing us the hangman's pole and tell us all about Slow and Easy like you did last night. Explain all about the jail and everything. That hangman's pole, that's a hard place. Long years ago, they didn't have no jailhouse at that time. Just put up some logs, put you in there, you couldn't get out no how. The first man got in jail was a colored man. And them times, if a colored person could get up some money, why they wouldn't hang you if they gonna hang you 3 or 4 days ahead of time. Well, this man is in jail. I guess what they're doing, trying to get money, get some good jail, and they got her. Can't get out now. So anyhow, the first come to the jailhouse, it was his father. When his father woke up to the jailhouse, the boy was climbing all upside of them logs. Talked to his father, tried to give $25 or $30. And hear what the man told him when he walked up.

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Give me money, God, that's old Lord. I brought it. Yeah, I brought it. You would bring me, keep it from the goddess bowl. You know how a mother is about a son, she bring you everything. 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

friend. 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

0: Well, there you go, cats and kittens. We've come to the end of another Moondog Show. My name is Ray Gary. This is KCIWLP in beautiful Brookings, Oregon. And until next time, see you later, alligator.
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4: And we've got a great hour for you. 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We're first going to be talking about flock cameras and mass surveillance. Are they actually public safety or are they really mass surveillance? And the next one we're going to be talking about is Meta, aka Facebook, Instagram, et cetera, et cetera. Meta has a war on privacy, and you do not want to miss that. So thanks for listening. And as always, we're going to start with the news. AI is integrating into counterterrorism, and this is deeply concerning. Now, AI is rapidly becoming one of the most powerful tools that modern counterterrorism has, and governments around the world are basically deploying AI to help with a lot of different things. And when I was doing my homework, I found a lot of different ways that governments around the globe are starting to integrate this. So they are looking to detect potential terrorist activity, obviously analyze massive amounts of intelligence that they get, identify suspicious travel patterns, recognize faces and objects, translate communications because it can translate faster than a human can, prioritize what they should be investigating, assess potential threats, and on and on and on. Now, supporters of this are arguing that these tools allow investigators to identify dangerous actors way faster than human analysts ever could. And honestly, I do agree that artificial intelligence has legitimate national security applications, but this is deeply concerning. And let me lay out my logic here, because what happens when AI begins deciding who deserves government attention before a human being even has a chance to look at the evidence? The problem isn't that governments are using AI. The actual danger here is allowing AI to essentially judge first about who appears suspicious. So let's talk about why governments are embracing AI, which seems obvious, but there's a lot of facets to this, why privacy advocates like myself are concerned, why this is just deeply concerning in general, and why this matters in a democratic society. You know, we can use AI responsibly, and so let's dive in, because modern intelligence agencies face, quite frankly, a very impossible problem here, because every day they're processing billions of communications, social media content, travel records, financial transactions, not to mention OSINT, like open source technology, intelligence, public reports, and all of this. No human workforce could manually analyze the volume of information. And so AI is good for that because it rapidly detects patterns and anomalies. It can translate languages, like I mentioned, and it can basically connect seemingly unrelated events together, which is a huge boon for investigators in terms of speeding up finding those unusual patterns. So it builds leads for these investigators as well. And so from a security perspective, that's really valuable. Like, nobody's going to argue that. There's no question that AI can improve efficiency here. The real debate, though, begins when efficiency starts influencing our rights and our liberties. And that is why privacy advocates are deeply concerned here. Privacy International, along with the UN Special Rapporteur on Counterterrorism and Human Rights, argues that AI changes the nature of surveillance itself. Instead of simply helping investigators analyze known suspects, AI increasingly enables large-scale collection, profiling, predictive analytics, and automated risk assessments. This use can affect people who were never under suspicion to begin with. And that's one of the reasons why it's deeply concerning, but there's a lot more to consider here, because AI turns predictions into suspicion, right? Now, traditionally, think about it. Investigators, they gather the evidence, they develop the evidence, and that evidence, by virtue of collection and proof, starts to create suspicion on someone or something. That suspicion is then justified to start an investigation. But AI very possibly reverses that order, because an algorithm may identify somebody as high risk based on statistical patterns rather than concrete evidence. So in a democracy, suspicion should come from evidence, not from probabilities. And that has been borne out in court over years and years and years and years. But the other side of this is that false positives can also become life-changing. No AI system is flawless. They all have issues. And even a system that is 99% accurate will incorrectly identify a human when deployed across millions of individuals. That's inevitable. And in counterterrorism, think about what a false positive could do. It might add additional surveillance onto an innocent person, secondary screenings, travel restrictions, you know, interviews where law enforcement is breathing down your neck. They may gather files on you. They might put you on a watch list. There's a whole bunch of different things. These consequences can occur even if the individual has done nothing wrong. And the UN's position paper emphasizes that AI-generated assessments should not by themselves be treated as a sufficient basis for reasonable suspicion, because, quite frankly, the nature here is problematic. And AI does encourage mass data collection because it performs best when it's got an enormous amount of data to crunch through. And so that therefore then creates an incentive to collect everything on a potential suspect, innocent or not. Location data, which I talked about the other day, communications, financial records, social media activity, travel history, biometric information, and on and on and on. The larger the data set, the more powerful the AI becomes. And Privacy International warns that this dynamic encourages indiscriminate collection and analysis of personal data. And so it raises concerns about the necessity and proportionality under essentially human rights laws in democratic societies. You know, and think about it this way. And I actually, this was part of my third TED talk, but bias in artificial intelligence and systems scales faster than humans. Like, human investigators have biases, but so do AI. But AI can also inherit those biases from historical data. And the more the data, the bigger the scale, right? So instead of an investigator just making a simple mistake, that mistake could then be repeated thousands or millions of times automatically. That's not just a biased AI. That's industrializing bias. And that's essentially what we are talking about here, because the system becomes difficult to challenge when it really starts to get going. Now, imagine being flagged by an AI system. How on earth do you appeal that? How do you even know, like, things like why you were flagged, or what data they used to flag you, or whether the information was even correct? You know, I'm sure there are more people with my name out there, and I know of at least two more because I see them on Google. You know, but that's the issue. You know, did the model make an error? Like, can you challenge that? Many advanced systems basically remain difficult to explain in detail, and that creates a concern for due process. You can't defend yourself against an accusation that you can't see, or at least can't fully see. And so let's talk about why this matters, that I've alluded to, why this matters in democratic societies, because it's easy to assume that these concerns only apply to authoritarian governments. But history here indicates otherwise, right? Because many surveillance powers are introduced for counterterrorism, you know, for national security, for emergency responses, and then they later expand into broader uses. In the wake of 9/11, there was the Patriot Act. It was a massive surveillance expansion across the United States. It hasn't gone away. And we haven't had a terrorist attack. And you might argue it's because of that expansion, but there's a balance between democratic rights and surveilling citizens in general. And so I and many privacy advocates worry that AI is going to accelerate this. The concern isn't basically the investigation that's happening right now. What happens tomorrow when there's mission creep, when this thing is everywhere? And so it really, I think, in many ways, is about human judgment. One of the strongest points that I saw emerging from the United Nations OSCE and human rights experts is that AI should support human decision making, not replace it. And so the danger is allowing investigators to become overly dependent on algorithmic recommendations. We've already seen this in the military when the United States was bombing Iran. From reports that I've read, the AI was picking the targets strategically based off of 10-year-old information, and there was a human operator that was just blindly saying, yes, I agree, I agree, I agree, without any kind of review. And that's when you get essentially a school bombed. So that's a huge, huge issue. Because humans start to begin to really trust the computer simply because the AI seems authoritative. Studies have shown it's the same with Google search results as well, and AI supercharges that, right? So that phenomenon is known already. You know, it's automation bias. That's a huge thing. And so let's talk about how we can use AI responsibly, because the answer is not to ban it. That's not going to happen. You know, and AI genuinely does help identify threats, analyze complex intelligence. But the answer here is governance, right? Good safeguards. We need human reviews. Humans should decide at the end of the day. There needs to be transparency, in terms of what systems are being used. There should be independent oversight. There should have reviews by courts and independent auditors, inspectors generals, all of those kinds of things. And it needs explainability here. But the bigger lesson is that counterterrorism will almost certainly be more dependent on artificial intelligence. And that's going to be avoidable, I think. So it's not that the question isn't whether government should use AI. The question is whether democratic societies can ensure that AI remains a tool for investigators rather than essentially a substitute for constitutional judgment. It is not our judge, jury, and executioner. And so AI may help governments find needles in the haystack. It's the best, most proverbial thing I could come up with. But in a free society, we must never allow that haystack to become the suspect, right? And that's, I think, a risk. And the greatest risk isn't that AI becomes intelligent enough to fight terrorism. It's that we become comfortable letting algorithms simply just decide who deserves government scrutiny. So we need to take care. I'm not a fan of this, but we'll see what happens here. And best of luck. But AI and counterterrorism, while there is efficiencies, has some serious detraction. And I think we all need to be aware. The Supreme Court verdict we should all love. The U.S. Supreme Court has just issued a landmark decision the other day strengthening our digital privacy rights by ruling that cell phone location information is indeed protected by the Fourth Amendment. Now, obviously, they've dropped a lot of rulings in the last couple of days, but this is the one I'm an expert on. I'm thrilled about this, and we're going to focus on this. Now, if you didn't know, this case centered around what is known as geofence warrants. If you're a longtime listener or follower of mine, you know that I've talked about geofence warrants quite a bit throughout the years. I've never been a fan. But instead of identifying a suspect first and then obtaining a warrant for that person's records, police just ask Google to provide location data for every device that was present within a defined geographic area during that specific period of time. That's the nuts and bolts of the case. But in other words, investigators just began with a location and then worked backwards to identify everybody who happened to be there. The Supreme Court just ruled that that type of data collection qualifies as a constitutional search, meaning the government cannot simply obtain these records without satisfying Fourth Amendment protections. Your cell phone location is not just a business record, right? It's part of your private life, and therefore the Constitution protects it. So today I want to talk about what actually is a geofence warrant for those who don't know what it is, why this is an absolute excellent ruling on privacy rights, and why privacy advocates like myself are absolutely cheering this. And so let's start with geofence warrants. And think about this. Imagine there's a bank robbery that occurs. So instead of asking, give us the suspect's phone records, the cops just go to Google and say, show us every phone that was within, 150 meters of the bank between 2 and 3 p.m. Google then returns location information that can eventually identify individuals between 2 and 3 p.m. within 150 meters of the bank. So that problem is pretty obvious, isn't it? Because the search isn't just including the robber, it includes us. We're the customers or the employees, or maybe we're just driving nearby, or maybe we're delivering DoorDash or whatever. We could be kids with a cell phone, just innocent bystanders hanging out. And so thousands of completely innocent people have become part of criminal investigations across the entire United States simply because they happen to be nearby. Google itself even told the court that geofence warrants can sweep in huge numbers of innocent people and frequently include homes, churches, government buildings, and other sensitive locations. That's a huge problem. And that's why this is an excellent ruling for our privacy rights, because first and foremost, it recognizes that location data is extraordinarily sensitive. Your location history reveals way more than just your address. I mean, think about what this means. Where you sleep, your phone is stationary throughout the night. Where you work, your phone is stationary throughout the day. Maybe you go to school. Which doctor you visit, because the cell tower is going to ping the GPS location of your doctor's office or your church, or maybe that political rally that you attended, or what friends you see or associate with, or what stores you visit. Your location history tells the story of your day-to-day life, and the courts recognize that this type of information deserves constitutional protection. And on top of this, it limits that digital dragnet that investigations really have been using this for. One of the biggest concerns about geofence warrants is that they essentially reverse the traditional concept of what policing has been. So if you think about it, historically, police have identified the suspect and then they've obtained the warrant. But a geofence warrant works in the opposite way. You collect everybody's data first, and then you figure out who the suspect is later. That's a digital dragnet. And this ruling makes it clear that the Constitution still applies even when the government seeks digital information from technology companies. And on top of this, it rejects a very dangerous interpretation of the third-party doctrine. The government argued that because users voluntarily shared location data with Google, they no longer had a reasonable expectation of privacy. That is literally what the federal government's stance was in court. The Supreme Court rejected that rather broad argument. So Justice Kagan wrote that people do not automatically lose constitutional protection simply because modern technology requires them to use digital services. That's insanely important. That is an excellent point that Justice Kagan makes, because almost every modern service involves a third party. And so if the government's argument had prevailed, many digital privacy protections would have been significantly weakened. That's a huge, huge thing. And so this does update the Constitution in a way for the digital age. I mean, think about this. The Fourth Amendment was written in 1791, and obviously the founders, you know, of the United States, soon to be 250 years on this Saturday, they could have never envisioned a smartphone or Google Maps or GPS or cloud storage. Clouds were the like fluffy things in the sky, right? So the court acknowledged that constitutional principles still apply even when technology changes. Remember, the Constitution doesn't stop protecting people just because technology gets smarter. It has to adapt to the times. And this does protect us, the innocent people. Perhaps the most important aspect of this decision is that it protects people who have done nothing wrong. Many geofence warrants include hundreds, if not thousands, of innocent individuals looking for that one suspect. Those people should not become subjects of government scrutiny simply because we happen to be nearby. And so the court now, through this decision, recognizes that reality. And so let's talk about what this means going forward, because this ruling does not prohibit geofence warrants entirely. Instead, a geofence warrant must satisfy constitutional standards. So future courts will still decide just how narrowly those laws must be written, whether probable cause exists, whether they are sufficiently particularized to that specific issue or crime, whether a specific warrant is actually even reasonable. And so this case was sent back to the lower courts for further proceedings consistent with the new constitutional framework that it helps to build. And this is one of the reasons why privacy advocates like myself are actually celebrating this law, this rule, because many legal scholars are calling this one the biggest privacy victory in years. Georgetown law professor Paul Ohm summarized it this way with a very simple sentence: today is a very good day for constitutional privacy. And that's about all you really need to see about it, because this decision reinforces a simple but incredibly powerful principle. Technology should not make constitutional rights disappear. And so for years, privacy advocates like myself have been worrying that technology was advancing and is advancing way faster than constitutional protections. That's true of virtually every country in the world. And this decision suggests that the Supreme Court is willing to adapt long-standing constitutional principles to modern digital realities. It builds on Carpenter v. United States from 2018, which required warrants for historical cell site location records. This case is now extended similar constitutional thinking to Google's location history data and to geofence searches in general. And so this ruling isn't about protecting criminals. It's about protecting everybody else. And in a free society, the government shouldn't be allowed to investigate thousands of innocent people, you and me, just because one of us of the thousands may have committed a crime. The Supreme Court has reaffirmed that our constitutional rights don't end where our smartphone begins. And that is rather profound in 2026. Now, as for their other rulings in the last couple of days, well, I'm going to let you figure out what you think about those on your own. And just hopefully, we're all on the right side of history. But this ruling was a good day for the Constitution. Is your password manager tied to Russia? Now, here's what's going on, and I have so many thoughts on this, but a password manager marketed as a European security product is facing serious questions after an international investigation found that its software remains closely connected to a Russian counterpart that is certified by Russian security agencies. Now, Passwork Europe, essentially is the company, Passwork is the app, they present themselves as an independent European company that is headquartered in Spain. Its website has emphasized that the product is quote-unquote made in EU and has no Russian affiliations. Investigators from the Organized Crime and Corruption Reporting Project, as well as Le Monde, the publication out of France, and several European news organizations kind of uncovered a more complicated story here, because Passwork was originally developed in Russia by Russian entrepreneurs, and that was Ilya Garok and Andrei Pionkov. Now, its Russian and European products reportedly share a common code base. They're nearly identical in documentation. They have multiple matching features, and software updates are also released on very similar dates as well. And so the European company also receives updates through a UAE-based company that is actually managed by one of Passwork's Russian co-founders. So the central concern here is not simply where the founders were born. There are plenty of good people that are born in Russia. It's who controls the software today and, quite frankly, who may understand or influence its update pipeline. We saw a problem with SolarWinds years back when the Russian intelligence was able to essentially get into SolarWinds, poison the updates, and then everybody updated and got infected. So when a company protects the passwords to your organization, uncertainty about who controls the code, that's just a security risk in general. And so let's talk about why this matters, because password managers are among the most trusted applications inside any organization. Think about the types of credentials that you could potentially save or store in a secure password manager. You have access to your email, cloud, administrative accounts, financial information and financial logins, not to mention government portals, you know, critical infrastructure, all those different kinds of things. So a compromised password manager could potentially give somebody the key to the kingdom, because it would expose everything if accessed or cracked. That's why vendor identity and software provenance, source code control, and update security matter just as much as the encryption around the passwords themselves. So the Russian password company advertises customers that include the Russian government, other types of bodies in the Russian government, sanctioned companies such as Gazprom and missile manufacturer Almaz-Antey. So that is concerning in and of itself, because it also claims certification from Russia's FSB and the Federal Service for Technical and Export Control. That's an agency connected to the Russian Ministry of Defense. And I want to be very clear here on this point. Just because they have those specific certifications from Russia does not prove that Passwork cooperated in any kind of espionage or inserted a backdoor into their product. However, the certification process may have required Russian state-approved auditors to examine the software's source code for vulnerabilities and also undeclared capabilities. And so let me warn you here, because this could provide insight into weaknesses that may also exist in the closely related Russian version. In other words, the Russian government told its Russian version of Passwork to essentially build in backdoors that Russia could gain access to. So maybe that code's in the European one as well, made in the EU. So let's talk about Passwork's response, because Passwork Europe denies having basically an operational relationship with the Russian company. Its chief executive says European customers host their password vaults on their own servers, also that Passwork cannot access customer passwords, and that the European and Russian companies do not share customers or servers or support systems or even administrative access. He also acknowledged that the products share a common code base origin and that the European company temporarily receives updates from the UAE business connected to the original Russian founders. And that on-premise design reduces some risks because customer passwords are not necessarily stored on Passwork's infrastructure. You're storing it on your own computer, and therefore you're not replicating it to the cloud where it could be even more easily cracked. But for the record, this does not eliminate the software supply chain risk here. A locally hosted product on your computer directly still depends on updates for codes, patches and generals, updates to libraries, and also these updates are created outside of your development. You're simply receiving what they are sending you, just assuming it's secure. So think about it this way. On-premise software can keep your data inside the building or even inside your computer while still importing someone else's code right through the download. And I think those are things that we have to understand. So investigators, also to be clear, reported no evidence that the European software contains malicious code, that customer information was compromised, or that Passwork and its executives committed a crime. The concern here, though, at least to me, is exposure. It's not proof that it's been exploited, because this is supply chain due diligence 101, and I want to talk about why due diligence failed here, because Passwork reportedly gained customers that included European government agencies, universities, telecommunication corporations, and infrastructure operators as well. An investigator said that several customers were unaware of the Russian counterpart or the company's original ownership history. And so I think that really just exposes a weakness in cybersecurity due diligence, because oftentimes organizations ask during their due diligence period, well, is our data encrypted? You know, is it hosted in Europe or the country of origin from where the product is? Let's say you're in Russia, you want the Russian product. You're in the United States, you maybe want a US product. Does the vendor claim any kind of compliance? Do they have certifications for security or their encryption or anything else? SOC 2, ISO, there's a whole bunch of them out there. And has the software passed penetration testing? Which is another important one as well, because, you know, if the good guys that know how to hack can get into it, then we need to patch that so the bad guys can't. But oftentimes organizations are not asking, like, who originally developed the code, who currently basically controls the update process. Are foreign sister companies using the same code base, which governments have reviewed the source code, if any, and can the vendor prove complete corporate and technical separation? Meaning there's a firewall between just any old executive getting in and being able to access things that they shouldn't. Look at Ring Doorbell before they were sold to Amazon, and possibly as they currently are. There were plenty of cases due to whistleblowers talking to The Intercept of their executives just going in and watching footage. In one case, if I recall correctly, like a vice president or executive vice president would just turn on his ex-girlfriend's Ring Doorbell and watch through it. That's not corporate and technical separation if that actually happened, right? So you can register in Spain, you can host your data in Europe or wherever it's compliant for your customers, you can market yourself as European in this case, but you're still relying on developers, code, or update channels that are literally in another jurisdiction. And so just having a corporate registration is not the same as having technical sovereignty, something that has been a big push right now across multiple European governments. And so if you're a customer of Passwork or Passwork Europe, this is essentially what you should do. Your organization, first and foremost, should not panic, right? Don't immediately assume that you've been compromised. We need to verify these things. And that means examining software versions, update sources, network activity, administrative access, source code, if you can get any kind of assurance there, contractual representations, and also the ability to migrate your credentials safely. Maybe you are literally listening to this or hearing this or reading the news in Le Monde, and you basically say, you know what? I'm done. We're firing Passwork Europe and we're moving somewhere else. Can you move your data there? Now, government agencies and critical infrastructure operators should also determine whether the product underwent an independent national security or supply chain review before it was actually deployed. And most importantly, every password stored in the system should be treated according to its potential impact. Highly privileged credentials, for example, require additional monitoring, rotation, or migration while the vendor's technical relationships are being independently assessed. And so this story is not proof that Russian intelligence or one of their services compromised a European password manager. What it is proof that branding is not actually due diligence. And so you can have a European address, an EU flag on your website, you know, on-premise installation, you know, on your computer, but that doesn't answer the most important question here. Who ultimately controls the code protecting you or your organization's digital keys? And when the product is a password manager, uncertainty about ownership and updates, that's not a minor concern for due diligence. It's a potential pathway to literally everything that the passwords protect.
3: 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And if you have any suggestions for a deep dive segment or something you'd like me to dive into, you can once again find me on Facebook and Twitter at Nick A. ESP. Again, that's Nick A. ESP. Or you can send an email to questions@securityfanatics.com. 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I am more than happy to take a look at it. And if it meets our standards, we are more than happy to do a deep dive on it. So let's begin.
4: Flock cameras. Are they public safety or mass surveillance? Now, you might have heard of flock cameras. They've been in the news lately, but I want to give you the impetus for the reason why I'm putting this video together. And I've been thinking about this one for quite some time, but we just learned the other day that the Los Angeles Police Department has allowed its contract with Flock Safety to expire while it seeks stronger protections covering privacy, security, data ownership, and information sharing. Now, this decision followed growing concern about how the company's automated license plate readers operate and how the resulting data may be used. And so an inspector general's review reportedly found that during a two-month period, officers investigated 161 vehicle owners whose cars had been incorrectly identified. The LAPD had operated 138 flock cameras since 2023. Now, this does not necessarily mean that the LAPD has rejected license plate readers permanently, but it's rather significant when one of America's largest police departments concludes that privacy and governance questions remain unresolved about this company. So the larger story is not about Los Angeles. It's about what flock cameras are and how they're helping essentially build specific infrastructure across the United States. So let's discuss what flock cameras actually are, why there are privacy concerns around them, why the United States has seen a rash of vandalism against them, and why technology like this can help autocratic governments, which should really be a warning to democratic governments. And so with that, let's dive in and start with the basics. What are flock cameras? Now, what they are essentially are automated license plate readers. These are known as ALPRs. They are typically installed on poles along roads, at neighborhood entrances, near businesses, public facilities, those kinds of places. And as a vehicle passes, the camera photographs your license plate to convert those images into searchable records. And depending on the system, those records could include a license plate number, the date and time of that the car drove by it, the camera's location, the vehicle's make, model, color, and body type, and distinctive features such as damage or roof racks, bumper stickers, all those kinds of things. Police can then search this information when they're looking for stolen vehicles or missing people or a car believed to have been connected to a crime. Now, this could produce legitimate and valuable investigative leads. The problem, though, is that these systems don't just photograph the suspects. They record the vehicles of ordinary people going about their everyday lives. Every car that drives by a flock camera is getting put into their system. And so it doesn't just wait for probable cause. Flock cameras record first and then decide whether you or I matter later. And that's one of the issues here. And so let's talk about why these things are privacy concerns, because a single license plate photograph possibly reveals not that much, but a network containing thousands of cameras is vastly different. So when records come from many locations and they're combined, they can reveal patterns about where somebody works, lives, worships, shops, receives medical treatment, attends political meetings, or even how they spend the night. So the concern isn't that the police can simply identify a vehicle involved in a specific crime. It's that authorities may gain the ability to reconstruct a person's movement without placing an officer under the traditional legal and practical burdens of physical surveillance. Flock's network has also expanded through relationships among police departments, private businesses, homeowners associations, and other organizations as well. Civil liberties groups argue that this can create a nationwide surveillance network in which data collected locally becomes searchable way beyond the community that actually approved the camera. And there have already been reports of these systems being used or searched in with connection for things like immigration enforcement and even an investigation involving a woman suspected of attaining an abortion in a state, or rather driving out of state to get one. And mistakes also have physical consequences. In one recent case, a journalist testing a vehicle was reportedly surrounded by police after a database error and difficult reading a specialized license plate caused the vehicle to be incorrectly treated as stolen. So the camera technology may have read what it saw, but the bad record behind this alert helped turn an ordinary driver essentially into a high-risk suspect. And so, to be clear, a surveillance system can accurately read your plate and can still be catastrophically wrong about you or me. So why have people been vandalizing these? Because the United States has seen a series of incidents in which flock cameras were cut down or smashed or stolen or otherwise damaged. And reported motives vary, but much of the anger appears connected to the belief that these cameras support mass surveillance, as well as immigration enforcement and government tracking without meaningful public consent. And reports have documented camera destruction across several states, including one case involving allegations that a man systematically damaged about 13 flock cameras across his community. To be clear, vandalism is illegal. It also can be dangerous, and quite frankly, it's not appropriate as a substitute for democratic action. People can oppose surveillance through public record requests, litigation, city council advocacy, legislation, elections, and on and on and on. But the vandalism itself, though, is still very instructive politically, because it suggests that some communities believe surveillance infrastructure is being deployed faster then the residents can really have a meaningful debate about it or even stop it. So when people are repeatedly attacking the physical equipment, these flock cameras, it may indicate not only hostility towards technology, but an actual breakdown in public trust. And if you're a longtime listener or follower of mine, you know my very first TED Talk was entitled Trust Sucks. I've been talking about these concepts for years, and a lot of them are really coming to fruition. And when surveillance appears basically without consent, some people stop viewing these cameras as public safety equipment, and they start looking at it as essentially an instrument of control for the government. And that's essentially why we are seeing this. And that really dovetails with why this kind of technology helps autocratic governments, because license plate readers are often introduced, quite frankly, for notable cases and legal cases. They want to look for stolen cars or kidnappings or violent suspects or missing children, something along those lines. But the technology itself really doesn't understand politics. It doesn't understand democracy or authoritarianism. It identifies vehicles, records location, and it makes movement searchable. But that same capability that could help us identify, let's say, a kidnapped child can also identify who attended an opposition rally or who visited an independent journalist, who entered a union hall, who attended a, you know, minority religious service, who met with a dissident, who traveled to a reproductive health clinic, as I just mentioned.

technology not only by how today's government intends to use it, but by how the worst plausible future government could use it as well. And so flock cameras can indeed help solve crimes, and they have. That has to be acknowledged, and there's no denying that. But useful technology is not automatically acceptable. And that's the key here, because a nationwide network capable of recording and searching the movements of millions of innocent drivers, mostly American, creates power way beyond just recovering a stolen vehicle. It creates a foundation for continuous location tracking by governments and private companies alike. And the LAPD's decision should, I think, be viewed just not as a contract dispute, I'm sure that's that, but it's also a warning that surveillance systems have expanded faster than the rules governing them. And that's true of all technologies. Move fast and break things. Governments do not keep up. And so the question isn't whether license plate cameras can help catch criminals. They can. The question is whether a democracy should build a system capable of tracking everybody and simply trust that it will always be used against the right people. History tells us that's a very dangerous assumption. Meta has a war on privacy. Now, I wanted to talk about two recent stories that may seem unrelated, but they're both coming from Meta. And quite frankly, I think this is an important one to discuss holistically, because this just comes fast and furious in terms of the news that comes out of this horrific corporation. So one of these stories involves their pointless smart glasses that can basically record everybody and everything around whoever is wearing it. But the other one also involves hundreds of contractors allegedly posing as children to test rival AI chatbots with prompts about things like suicide, sex, drugs, eating disorders, and other disturbing subjects. So both of these stories, I think, really just underscore a deeper problem that we have with this company. Meta repeatedly treats human beings, not to mention just the boundaries we have in terms of social anything, and also public trust. They treat all of this as a raw material for their technological and commercial experimentation. They've done this with Cambridge Analytica. They've done this in other cases. They just, quite frankly, don't care about us. This is also why I've done three separate versions of a segment entitled It's Time to Put Mark Zuckerberg in Jail, the last one being almost an hour and a half long, covering 126 points, and I'm working on a version 4.0 that will include a lot of this information. But with that, let's start with their smart glasses, because their smart glasses are normalizing recording without any real meaningful consent by us who would be recorded in public. So Meta smart glasses, for the record, if you don't know what they look like, they kind of look like ordinary Ray-Bans or Oakleys, but they have cameras, microphones, and have AI integrated capabilities. So the design, for the most part, is kind of the appeal of what they are, but the technology kind of just disappears into the everyday object. So you're walking by somebody that just has these glasses and maybe you don't realize that they could be recording you. That's a danger, because a person holding up a phone usually tells us just visually that they may be taking a photograph or recording a video. But these smart glasses on your face basically remove that kind of warning that we would have in a social setting. And so the camera sits on your face. It's pointed wherever they're looking. And so the publication The Guardian highlighted examples of women allegedly being recorded during flirtatious encounters and also intimate situations without realizing it, with some of that footage actually being posted online. Now, Meta says the glasses display an LED light when they're recording and includes protections against tampering, but the women interviewed by The Guardian in related and other related reporting said that they didn't actually notice the indicator. And online creators have also reportedly discussed ways of either defeating it or obscuring that indicator. It's supposed to be a little light on the corner of your glasses. If you're watching me on YouTube, you can see me pointing to about where it would be. But think about it this way. This creates a rather severe imbalance, because the wearer knows that the device is recording, but all of us, aka everybody else, has to actually inspect your glasses closely to identify that little tiny light. And you also have to know what it means and then react in that moment, but you've already been captured on video. And so that is not meaningful consent. It's basically a notice that's designed around the convenience of the recorder rather than the rights of us

0: the person that would be recorded. And that's not right. And if you think about it this way, Meta's basically turning surveillance into fashion because cameras have existed forever, right? We've had them. What's different here is the normalization standard, because Meta is partnering with major eyewear brands like Ray-Bans, et cetera, and they're using celebrities and influencers to market what is essentially a surveillance-capable device, and they're marketing it as something that is stylish and just an accessory for us, the consumer. And so the company has sold millions of smart glasses, and they're positioning themselves as a possible successor to the smartphone as well. This matters because society responds differently to a visible surveillance camera mounted on a wall. Think about, I just did a recent segment on flock cameras and how these things are being destroyed. So this is different than a surveillance camera mounted on a wall than to one that's like worn casually and just in everyday life at like a bar, restaurant, office, school, you know, wherever they're going to have these things. Not to mention in a contentious political society, protests and other places, or a private gathering where nobody realizes they're being recorded. The technology becomes socially invisible before the rules that govern it are even there. And because Meta is very friendly right now with the current administration, we just don't expect rules to be there. That's not a slight on the Trump administration. They've been very friendly to the Biden administration, and I would have had the same fear. The greater long-term concern is a combination of both recording and identification, because reporting indicates that Meta developed name tag. This is something that would detect faces, encode them into biometric data, and then recognize those people captured through glasses. At one point, Facebook, Meta's product, core product, had basically the largest facial recognition database on the planet. Now you integrate smart cameras and I'm walking by you and this thing is recording and you have a Facebook account. Now I can match you on the street to your Facebook account. That's what we're talking about here. So imagine this type of technology in the hands of a stalker or an abusive partner that somebody is trying to escape. How about a private investigator or your employer? Maybe an immigration agent or a political extremist or even authoritarian government. These glasses would no longer just record what somebody sees. They could potentially tell the wearer who they are looking at. And when ordinary eyewear can just record, identify, and remember strangers, public anonymity really starts to disappear. And on top of this, if we're looking at it, we now have another shift, because the second story here is that essentially they had a chatbot project going on that is revealing essentially what their corporate mentality is. So Wired reported, as I mentioned straight out of the gate, that hundreds of contractors working on a Meta project internally known as Canes or Kane, C-A-N-N-E-S, were instructed to create fake accounts posing as miners and then test Meta's rivals in the AI space, including ChatGPT, Google's Gemini, and character.ai. The contractors reportedly sent more than 45,000 prompts in one testing round alone. The prompts included scenarios involving self-harm, suicide, eating disorders, sexual situations, drugs, violence, and children in crisis. Now, some workers also submitted images of pills, knives, nooses, and medical diagrams. Meta described this as routine safety testing and benchmarking, but they're doing it to their competitors. And testing whether AI systems protect children, for the record, it's a legit goal. I mean, companies in general should examine how chatbots respond to vulnerable users and dangerous requests. We have a serious problem with that industry-wide, not just Meta. But the way this was reportedly conducted really does raise some fundamentally serious questions here, because the rival companies were not informed that Meta was doing this, and the testing used dummy accounts that were representing actual children. So some of, or I should say fake children, they were representing children, but this is what we are talking about, actual as in like somebody under the age of 18 or possibly 13. So some of the activity appears to have violated the literal terms of services of OpenAI, Google, Character AI, et cetera, et cetera. And former contractors questioned whether the project was truly safety research or whether the safety provided cover for competitive intelligence. And this is not the first time that Facebook, aka Meta, has gone after their rivals to try to put out negative or disparaging content on them. And so that's what I think they are doing here. I don't trust Meta at all. Now, one expert reviewed the project told Wired that large-scale secret testing through fake child accounts was outside of the norm. It's not normally considered standard industry evaluation. This is not like BMW buying a Mercedes and tearing the Mercedes down to see the secret sauce of what Mercedes does, or Mercedes buying a BMW and doing the same thing. What we are doing is essentially faking a child and then going to a competitor to try to get it to essentially tell you, I don't know, how to commit suicide or something. That's what we are talking about here. And as always with Meta, the contractors just absorb that human cost, because it's not just about their very unbelievably shady corporate competition. It's also about the workers that were asked to carry out this project, because contractors reportedly had to read and create thousands of graphic prompts, including suicidal children, sexual situations involving children, eating disorders, weapons, abuse, and other types of traumatic material. One former contractor said workers were shocked, but what they were being instructed to test, and also feared that they might actually get in trouble. And that reflects this ongoing recurring pattern in Meta and also parts of the technology industry as well. We see the end result. We see the AI product we use, we integrate in all of this, but behind the scenes, essentially lower paid contractors are performing psychologically damaging work that requires them to label, test, moderate, and clean data. Meta also has thousands of contractors that they use that see the horrific stuff people post on Facebook. And so Meta can describe essentially a project as a safety research, but safety should also include the people conducting the research. And so a company like Meta cannot credibly claim to protect children through AI while basically treating disturbing child crisis scenarios as an industry workload for what they see clearly as disposable contractors. This is a horrific organization. And so let me tell you why, when I was just going through the possible news stories for today, both of these were Meta, and I want to tell you why I put these things together. Because the smart glasses story concerns people outside of Meta's products, right? I'm never going to buy these glasses. I never would. But somebody that's walking towards me that interacts with me may be wearing that, and now I have to be aware that they're doing this. But the chatbot story then concerns people working behind Meta, behind the scenes. And in both cases, the company appears to be willing to push both social and ethical boundaries first and foremost, and then the consequences, as always with this horrific company, come later. Move fast and break things, and we'll apologize later. We'll lie in front of Congress. We'll do all of these things. And so with smart glasses, we, the bystanders, are involuntary participants in somebody else's recording system, in the mass surveillance system that Meta would have no problem turning over to the government that they're very friendly with. You know, with Project Kane or Canes, contractors basically became instruments in a secret competitive experiment involving some of the most psychologically disturbing content that we can imagine. You know, both reflect a model in which Meta controls the technology, defines the safeguards, evaluates its own product, and then just asks us, the public, to trust that the benefits outweigh the harm. And quite frankly, no, they don't. Not with this company, because Meta's history makes that basically impossible to do. This is a company whose business was built around collecting human behavior, converting it into data, and then using that data to predict and influence attention while addicting us at the same time. And smart glasses expand that model from online behavior into the actual physical world. And this AI benchmarking using child exploitation extends it into the most vulnerable hypothetical moments of a generation that is up and coming, that is ensconced in technology in a way that, quite frankly, they shouldn't be. This harms society as a whole. And let me tell you how. Because the first harm is the erosion of consent, by far. I've talked about this for years. People are increasingly expected to accept that they may be photographed, recorded, analyzed, or used in some way as, I don't know, training material, just because technology like Meta makes it possible. The second harm here, though, is erosion of trust. And I've been talking about that for years as well. My first TED Talk was called Trust Sucks. Because now our social life depends on spaces where we can talk. We can possibly make mistakes. I mean, I can't tell you how many times I've said, like, I'm so glad all the stupid stuff I did in high school wasn't recorded. This was before that time. But we also, in those spaces, meet strangers. And we exist without assuming that every interaction may become just permanent content uploaded somewhere, right? And so the third harm here is the normalization of surveillance. Because once recording glasses become normalized and common, refusing to be recorded becomes socially difficult. Privacy changes from just a normal expectation of having privacy into a special accommodation that we must request. If I'm the only one around and I'm talking to people and they're all got Meta glasses, I'm going to have to tell everybody, please stop recording me. And maybe they're not going to do that because I'm the outlier, not the norm. That's how this is shifting. Now, the fourth harm is corporate control over these ethical boundaries that I've just laid out, because Meta is effectively helping decide what level of recording, facial identification, competitive testing, and psychological exposure a society should actually tolerate, all while they're profiting from that answer. And so that's what we are talking about here. And there is a counter argument. If Meta's defending themselves, they'd argue that their glasses provide a valuable accessibility. They can provide navigation and photography, hands-free AI assistance, all of that. They could also argue that if they're testing rival chatbots, it really does help identify weaknesses that could endanger children. And to be honest, those benefits are real. But the problem is not that every Meta product or safety test is inherently harmful. The problem is that this horrendous company has repeatedly introduced highly consequential technology without any kind of independent rules that are strong enough to protect everybody that are affected by them. So their corporate policies are not a substitute for the law that a society should have. You know, a small recording light is not the same as consent. And calling something safety benchmarking as you're giving horrific scenarios with children to your competitors, that does not resolve questions about the secrecy or the worker welfare or the competitive behavior or just the sheer lack of ethical oversight that Mark Zuckerberg and this horrific company has. And so Meta wants to place cameras on our faces, AI in our conversations, and its platforms essentially are at the center of much of our social lives. Billions literally use Facebook. It's still the largest platform, not to mention like the billion plus on Instagram and the other standards they use, WhatsApp and everything else. But Meta continues to behave as though its technological capability just gives it moral permission. It doesn't, and it shouldn't. And a healthy society requires spaces where people are not constantly recorded or identified or profiled or tested and just converted into data. And Meta's greatest social harm doesn't really come from any single product. It comes from repeatedly teaching us, the public, that surveillance is convenience, intrusion is innovation, and human boundaries are merely obstacles waiting to be engineered away. It's once again time to put Mark Zuckerberg in jail.
1: 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It was a really good time, and I hope you keep tuning in. Thank you very much for listening to the Deep Dive Radio Show here with Nick Espinoza. And if you have any comments, suggestions, questions, absolutely anything, once again, you can find me on Facebook and Twitter at Nick A. ESP. Again, that's Nick A. ESP. 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I love the feedback. We've been having a great time with the show. 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
5: Here's your Curry Coast weather outlook from KCIWLP and the National Weather Service. Partly sunny today with hazy conditions and a high near 57. Calm winds becoming mild west this afternoon. Tonight, partly cloudy with widespread haze this evening and overnight and a low around 52. West winds around 5 miles per hour becoming calm this evening. Tomorrow, mostly sunny with a high near 61. Calm winds becoming mild northwest in the afternoon. KCIWLP. 100.7, Brookings, Oregon. I'm Pete Lutz.
6: When Thomas Jefferson penned those famous words in the Declaration of Independence, "the pursuit of happiness," he was drawing on the ancient Greek and Roman philosophy, and he believed happiness wasn't just a feel-good mood. To him, it meant the absence of pain. And this was achieved through virtue, wisdom, and the ultimate restraint of not being a total jerk. From Virginia Humanities, this is With Good Reason. I'm Sarah McConnell. Today I'm sitting down with English professor Adam Potkay of William & Mary to talk about ancient philosophers, the Scottish Enlightenment, and why the Founding Fathers thought your best life required a whole lot of temperance. Adam, when we hear the words pursuit of happiness, we think about the pursuit of pleasure and vibes and temporary things. But you've said Jefferson meant something else. What did he mean?
7: Well, Jefferson partly meant that as well. But he viewed pleasure as the aim of life, as most Enlightenment-era philosophers did. But his notion of pleasure was the absence of pain. Drinking can be pleasurable, but if you drink too much, you will have pain in the morning. But with proper temperance, wisdom, justice, and courage, you could have a pleasurable life and avoid the pains of intemperance, of a bad conscience, all the results of excessive pleasure or too much hedonism.
6: And this wasn't just Jefferson moralizing. This was Jefferson drawing from the great thinkers of antiquity and the Enlightenment, espousing what he's learned from them.
7: That's exactly right. These are thoughts that go back to Greek and Roman philosophy. One of the things about living in Virginia is that if you look around, you see that Jefferson and others based all their architectural ideas as well on ancient Rome and Greece to a lesser degree. That's how Monticello looks. Or the University of Virginia, or the Virginia State Capitol, or the U.S. Capitol. So the notion of ancient Greece and Rome, very important to 18th century thinkers, the Founding Fathers. In terms of philosophy, these ideas go back to Plato, Aristotle, and the person that Thomas Jefferson loved the most was named Epicurus. The way we speak now, we use the word small e, Epicurean, to mean someone that loves fine food and drink. But this was different. It was Epicurus who taught that the greatest pleasure is the absence of pain, and it is achieved through virtuous living, living with wisdom, courage, justice, temperance. And these things allowed inner happiness, calm, tranquility, equanimity, freedom from disturbance. This was the sort of happiness that Jefferson espoused in a letter he wrote later in life to a friend saying, "I too am an Epicurean." And Epicurus is the chief philosopher of all antiquity. He teaches our duties to ourselves and needs only to be supplemented by the morals, Jefferson wrote, of Jesus of Nazareth, who teaches charities to others. A wonderful letter and a wonderful insight into this world of classical and Christian thought.
6: If you have them handy, would you read from the Declaration of Independence with those words, "We hold these truths to be self-evident"?
7: Ah, yes. This is the famous preamble of the Declaration, made all the more famous by Abraham Lincoln at the Gettysburg Address. "We hold these truths to be self-evident, that all men are created equal, that they are endowed by their Creator with certain inalienable rights, that among these are life, liberty, and the pursuit of happiness. That to secure these rights, governments are instituted among men, deriving their powers from the consent of the governed, and that whenever any form of government becomes destructive of those ends, it is the right of the people to alter or abolish it and set up new government."
6: Who was it who most influenced Thomas Jefferson that he would choose that phrase that all people have the right to the pursuit of happiness? Who taught him that?
7: The most important influence on him in this regard was the great 17th century philosopher John Locke in his treatises on government. And Locke speaks about the laws of nature in the same way that Jefferson does and says, quote, "The laws of nature teach that all being equal and independent, no one ought to harm another in his life, health, liberty, or possessions." That is a very important precursor. But closer in time to Jefferson, in June 1776, George Mason wrote in the Virginia Declaration of Rights that we have rights to enjoyment of life, liberty, property, and pursuing happiness. So there is a little bit of a precursor to the pursuing happiness there.
6: What about what he learned at the College of William and Mary? He went to William and Mary in the 1760s.
7: He did, for 7 years. He studied with a Scottish Enlightenment figure named William Small, and he learned not only moral philosophy and some what they call natural philosophy or science with William Small, but he also learned rhetoric, the act of speaking well. And this is very important because the Declaration of Independence is an oration. It is written down. It was first published in a Philadelphia newspaper on July 6th. But starting July 8th, it was meant to be read aloud in public. The first three cities it was read aloud in were Philadelphia itself, Easton, Pennsylvania, and Trenton, New Jersey.
6: You mentioned that William Small was of the Scottish Enlightenment. When was the Scottish Enlightenment?
7: The mid to late 18th century. And most of the most prominent professors and university presidents in the colonial colleges came from Scotland, including William Blair of William and Mary and John Witherspoon of the College of New Jersey, later called Princeton University, who was also one of the signers of the Declaration.
6: So what was the Scottish Enlightenment in opposition to? There was Enlightenment because there had been what?
7: There had been a lot of religious wars. We forget about this because we haven't had religious wars in the West for a long time. But in the 17th century, Catholics, various Protestants, various inter-Protestant groups were killing one another at remarkable rates. This involved the execution of, in England, King Charles I and the setup of a Puritan commonwealth, kind of like a religious dictatorship. There was so much bloodshed across all of Central Europe, all of Western Europe, that to put these things aside, it was the view of the Enlightenment that we must bracket any sort of religious superstition or enthusiasm, embracing the best parts of Christianity, but also supplementing them with the forms of reason, rational discourse, scientific advancement that they found in ancient Greece and Rome and sought to advance.
6: And what also is the opposite of the pursuit of happiness? Why are they all obsessed with we have this unalienable right to pursue happiness and these other things? What was happening instead that Jefferson and the other thinkers like him were fighting against?
7: Well, one large strain of Protestant thinking in England, especially in Scotland, and overwhelmingly in New England, was Calvinism, a Calvinist brand of Christianity that taught that humans don't really have free will, that some of us are predetermined to be saved, and some of us are predetermined to be damned, and most of us were probably going to be damned. And of course, this led to a very gloomy and anxious mindset that the Enlightenment and the Scottish Enlightenment in particular, from its Calvinist roots, were seeking to transcend.
6: So if Jefferson sees the pursuit of happiness not only as the pursuit of joy in some measure, but the pursuit of living a well-lived, good, virtuous, moral, civically engaged life, how did he as a young man think he was going to go about being good and moral and serving others? I mean, as he was writing this, he was owning 175 slaves at Monticello.
7: He owned many slaves at Monticello and always knew it was morally deplorable. And in the original draft that Jefferson wrote and first presented to the Second Continental Congress, there's a very long passage in it denouncing the slave trade and slavery in general as a great evil and one that was foisted upon the colonists by the king and England. But if you don't mind me reading, I should read a little of this.
6: I'd love it.
7: And this is the final large accusation against George III. He has waged cruel war against human nature itself, violating its most sacred rights of life and liberty in the persons of a distant people who never offended him, captivating and carrying them into slavery in another hemisphere, or to incur miserable death in their transportation hither in the middle passage. It's a piratical warfare that he's done to keep open a market where men, full caps, should be bought and sold, and he's dedicated himself to this damnable commerce. It's a remarkably moving passage that the Continental Congress struck out because they knew very well that many states wouldn't sign on to this declaration if it remained there.
6: Which states would not?
7: Jefferson himself, in notes to his declaration, brought up Georgia and South Carolina, which were very large slave markets, but Rhode Island had a huge hand in the shipping of slaves. So it really was a concern for many.
6: You've also written that Jefferson, in the Declaration of Independence, had written how heartsick he was over England forcing him to break up with England in this way. It was like a breakup letter from a lover.
7: That's so well said. He did talk about his feeling bonds with England, just quoting from this large passage that was struck out. They too have been deaf, the people of England, to the voice of justice and of, great word, consanguinity, having the same blood. They are permitting their chief magistrate, the king, to send over not only soldiers of our common blood, but Scotch and foreign mercenaries to invade and destroy us. These facts have given the last stab to agonizing affection, and manly spirit bids us to renounce forever these unfeeling brethren. And it's the last stab of agonizing affection, as he puts it, that is the final precipitant to this Declaration of Independence.
6: Why did the Continental Congress remove the emotional breakup language? England, you've betrayed us, you break our hearts.
7: Because many of them, famously John Adams and Alexander Hamilton, still loved their British brethren and had every intention to remain on close terms with them in the future. They did not want to burn that bridge so quickly.
6: Can you tell whether your students, when you teach this, feel a special connection to Thomas Jefferson because they can relate to him being at William & Mary and what he learned and what his passions were?
7: Yes, and when I teach it, we've done reading from English translations of Epicurus, so they know about happiness and the things that blast most lives. Epicurus said are fear of eternal punishment. And he said there is no eternal punishment. And also inordinate desires for things like too much food, liquor, and of course, erotic objects. And if you put these things away, you will have greater tranquility. These are the things that blast life. So when my students get there, they know all about different views of the pursuit of happiness in the period and in history.
6: So if we try to adopt Jefferson's notion of happiness as an act of civic virtue and not just the indulgence of our whims, what would we need to do to engage that way?
7: With greater justice, courage, wisdom, and temperance, and a greater sense of fellow feeling, as Jefferson would have it too, another large 18th century theme, fellow feelings with our neighbors, with our brethren, with our fellow citizens, and are willing to engage in dialogue, genuine dialogue, pro and con, that the rhetorical tradition teaches and that Republican forms of government rely on.
6: Well, Adam Patke, thank you for a wonderful look at Jefferson's writing of the Declaration of Independence.
7: Thank you so much. It's been a pleasure talking with you.
6: Adam Patke is an English professor at William & Mary. C-SPAN taped his class on Jefferson's Declaration and plans to broadcast it later this year. On the night of July 4th, 1776, frantic founding fathers ran through the streets of Philadelphia. They didn't have smartphones or social media, but they needed to somehow tell the world they'd just started a revolution. So they begged a printer to work through the night and print 200 copies of the Declaration of Independence. And you might say that became America's very first viral media blast. Today, only 26 of those original copies survive, and the University of Virginia owns two of them. Joining me are George Reiser, Master Curator at the Small Special Collections Library at UVA, and Holly Robertson, Curator of UVA Library Exhibitions. Tell me about John Dunlap, the printer John Dunlap, who worked feverishly through the night to get out 200 copies of the just-signed Declaration of Independence.
8: John Dunlap was the official printer for the Continental Congress. Jefferson's handwritten copy, the edited one by the whole Continental Congress, went down to him, and he worked feverishly, maybe with help. The type had to be set. There's speculation they may have cut that document in half so two compositors could work to set the type, and then it could be all put together as quickly as possible.
6: Why were they so frantic? Why 200 copies in just one night?
8: Well, they wanted to have it ready for the next day. They thought July 2nd was going to be the original date where they printed it. But by the time it went to the July 4th, they really wanted to get this going. There's a lot of fighting already going on, a lot of discord in the colonies, and they just wanted to declare independence. They'd finally decided, and let's just get on with it.
9: They needed to get the word out to the colonies, to the newspapers, to the town squares, to the assembled militias. They needed to send this, you know, by horseback, on foot. They did not have the ability to text message or to tweet at this time. It took time to get to all of these colonies and town squares and newspapers.
6: And then how did they get the word out? Did they have a bunch of people on horseback just waiting, Paul Revere-like, to gallop off and send word?
9: I believe that they did. It took 2 weeks for it to be reprinted in the Virginia Gazette. So not a long distance to travel, but it took time for the word to get out. One copy made its way to George Washington in New York, where he had troops assembled, and it was read aloud to them. And they were understandably upset. It's my understanding that they took down a statue in sort of a fervor of British upset. I do know that that copy is at the Library of Congress, the one that was taken by George Washington.
6: So how did colonists react to this? This was a declaration of war. We're now totally opposed to England.
9: You know, again, we don't have videos. We have a few contemporaneous accounts and illustrations. People assembled in town squares to hear this news. There's a famous illustration where a man arrives on horseback. He does not even get off his horse. There is a town square of people assembled, and he is reading the declaration to this crowd, and then may have gone on to another town to read it again.
8: You know, one misconception about the copy that's in the National Archives, the engrossed copy that everybody signed, the printed copy came from manuscript, Thomas Jefferson's hand. It went to print, and then they had this idea that everybody should sign a document. So they then took the printed document, and they've got Charles Thompson, who was the Continental Congress secretary. They got his personal secretary, Timothy Matlock, to write out the declaration in hand again on a piece of parchment. And he had a beautiful hand, so he wrote the whole thing out from the print. And on August 2nd, the delegates that were still left in Philadelphia signed that. John Hancock first, and then all the other delegates that were still remained. Seven delegates had already left Philadelphia, so the document was then put in a wax cylinder and taken up and down the East Coast, as far north as Massachusetts and as far south as Virginia, to get the other seven delegates to sign it. And that's why it's in, one of the reasons it's in such poor shape is that it traveled a lot right after everybody signed it. There were seven delegates that refused to sign the document that voted for it, but they thought it was too premature. John Dickinson was the most prominent of them, the delegate from Pennsylvania who had written Letters from a Pennsylvania Farmer, one of the pamphlets that were most influential in getting to this point.
9: And they didn't sign it because they were scared, right? They were scared of being labeled as treasonous and arrested. It was terrifying.
8: Yeah, they voted for it, but they were then not sure they should be really breaking away. They were had reservations, and they were some of them were afraid, so they just did not want to get on that list of people who were going to be hung by the king.
6: So these copies of the Declaration of Independence, these posters, what we call the Dunlop broadsides, how many copies remain today?
9: There's 26 that remain today. The most recent have been found in the past decade. In 1976, at the 200th anniversary, at the bicentennial of the United States, there were only 21. So in the past 50 years, another 5 have surfaced.
6: Is it true that one of the 2 owned by the University of Virginia was found in an attic?
9: This is true. We are one of 2 institutions in the United States to own 2 copies of the Dunlop broadside. The other institution that owns 2 copies is the Library of Congress. Like the Library of Congress, we have a very neatly pristine copy that's on display every day in our Special Collections Declaring Independence exhibition. And our other copy was originally a fragment. It was found in an attic.
8: It was used as wrapping paper. Someone went up in their attic and found this batch of papers that had a document holding it together, and they opened it up and they said, my goodness, and it was missing the top quarter of it, perhaps a little less than a quarter was missing. So that became the McGregor copy in the McGregor Library.
9: It's been completely restored so that it looks on the surface like a complete Dunlap broadside.
6: Whose attic was that?
9: We don't know whose attic.
8: Somebody in Albany, New York, but that name has never come up. The document was then sold to a dealer who sold it to another dealer. UVA then bought it and put it in the McGregor Library.
6: Bought it when? For how much?
9: In the 1950s for a few thousand dollars.
8: That's $4,000.
6: And today?
9: It's worth millions.
6: Really?
8: The last one sold for $12 million and would be much more than that today.
9: Ahead of the nation's 50th anniversary in 1826 and ahead of Lafayette's tour, Congress commissioned William Stone to make copies of the Declaration of Independence. When you go to the National Archives and you see the engrossed copy today, it's not in such great shape. It's really faded. It's been through a lot. It's been through so much from its, you know, first signatures through that stone engraving on through being moved around during the various world wars and, you know, the time and challenges of just being a document on parchment in the world today. But copies of the stone engraving, there were about 200, one of which was given to Lafayette. And we have Lafayette's copy in our Declaring Independence exhibition. And we also have this really wonderful illustration of where Lafayette hung it in his bedchamber. So it was a very something that was important to him. And he took it around on tour when he was on his long tour of the American colonies in 1826 and then took it back home to France and hung it in his bedchamber.
6: And is it on loan to you or do you own it?
9: It's part of Albert Small's Declaration of Independence collection. This collection is amazing. It's one of the most comprehensive collections about the Declaration of Independence. It traces the origins and ideals of the Declaration. The first copies of the Declaration, Dunlop broadside is, of course, the centerpiece of the collection. But there were other contemporaneous copies in 1776. Copies of newspapers where the Declaration was printed are also part of this collection and how we have such a rich collection around the Declaration. Then it chronicles all the copies made in the early 1800s, in 1826 at the 50th anniversary, in 1876 at the centennial, the first centennial. It includes letters from all 56 signers of the Declaration, their portraits.
8: And he has the most difficult to find signature was Button Gwinnett, the delegate from Georgia. There's very few of those signatures, and Albert Small actually has 2 in his collection. And the last one that came out to market, $770,000 for a Button Gwinnett signature.
6: And whose signature is more valuable, Jefferson's or Button's?
8: Button Gwinnett's is much more valuable because there's many, many Jefferson signatures, and there's only a very few Button Gwinnett signatures. So if you're a signer's collector, you're going to want the Button Gwinnett, and it's virtually unattainable.
6: Holly, you recently moved one of the Dunlop broadsides out of a secure vault and into the Rotunda Dome Room. The rotunda was designed and built by Thomas Jefferson and was the original library at the University of Virginia. What did you notice about the people who came to see that exhibit?
9: It was incredibly powerful. We had no idea how popular that event would be. It was just one day. It was like the Super Bowl of librarianship to figure out how to take this singular document, of which we have two, but you know, we don't usually show the second because it's our safety copy. But we did, one day in February in 2026, we did get it out. We took it over to the rotunda, the former library at UVA, and we put it on display. It was Declaration Under the Dome, as they called it. And thousands of people came, waited hours in line to see this Dunlop broadside of the Declaration that doesn't get to be seen very often. It's, you know, it's the one that's the fragment that we own, the one that's been restored. But thousands of people lined up to see it. It was a moment where they could take a selfie with the Declaration. Thomas Jefferson died on July 4th, 1826. So when on this July 4th, it's the 250th anniversary of the Declaration of Independence. But it's also the bicentennial of his passing on July 4th.
8: It was very amazing event with people lined up down the lawn trying to come in to see the document, and families were bringing their children and they were all taking pictures in front.
6: Did either of you have a conversation with any of these people that has sort of stayed with you?
8: I remember a woman just saying towards the end of the day, she said that we got up at 6 o'clock in the morning and drove down from Manassas, Virginia, and waited in line all day, and thank you so much for making this available for us to see. So that was the one I came away with the most.
9: I will say, people were not sure which copy of the Declaration they were coming to see. I did answer a lot of questions, like I thought it was handwritten. And so it was the opportunity to educate people on which copy was first. This is the Dunlap broadside, that first printing, that engrossed copy, as we've mentioned, came later. The handwritten copy is the emblematic one we think about when we think about the Declaration of Independence, about the John Hancock signature. It's so prominent. But the Dunlap broadside definitely has its moment in history and its unique and rare qualities. And it is something worth lining up to see and behold.
6: Don't you think there are dozens more of, let's say, the Dunlop broadsides out there that are in somebody's attic, being used as wrapping paper around a bundle of old papers, for instance?
9: Oh, yes. I mean, one that was found in the past 20 years was taped to the back of a painting, and an antiques dealer bought it because he liked the frame. So there's definitely more out there. I worry that there's more out there. Every time a new one is discovered, I have to change some signs in our exhibitions. But yeah, for sure, there's more out there. They were, again, you know, printed and then quickly distributed. They were meant to be ephemeral, but they have some copies, 10%-ish now, have about 10% of the 200 or so that John Dunlap printed that night have somehow persisted. That's why we have such a focus on sharing this Dunlap broadside, of letting people come see it in the exhibitions, of printing it on the 4th of July, of, you know, giving them the opportunity to understand what this document was, that there's more than just that engrossed copy. And that's, you know, the spirit of every exhibition or endeavor that we do, helping people to understand our common and shared history through some sort of experiential, you know, something more than looking at a piece of paper behind a glass.
8: Always check your grandparents' attic when you go visit them.
6: Holly and George, this has been delightful. Thank you for sharing your insights on With Good Reason.
9: Thank you for having us.
8: Oh, thank you.
6: George Reiser is Master Curator at the Small Special Collections Library at UVA. Holly Robertson is Curator of UVA Library Exhibitions. Up next, Encyclopedia Virginia has a surprising new biography of Martha Jefferson. Welcome back to With Good Reason from Virginia Humanities. When it comes to Martha Jefferson, most of us only know she was the beloved wife of Thomas Jefferson and that she died in childbirth. But Patty Miller, managing editor of the online Encyclopedia Virginia, says a new biography, shows Martha Jefferson was actually a highly educated and politically astute woman. In the following interview, Patty Miller talks with Nicole Brown, an historian at Monticello, about Martha's meticulous record-keeping, surprising literary taste, and her role as a wartime political confidant of Jefferson. It challenges everything we thought we knew about elite women in early America.
9: So, Nicole, tell us what we need to know about Martha Jefferson. Most of us only know her as Thomas Jefferson's beloved wife, whose life was cut tragically short. Tell us what we really need to know about Martha Jefferson.
10: Yeah, I love this question because I think it's very fair that that's where most people understand Martha Jefferson, right? She was married to Thomas Jefferson. She died very young. And what's really interesting about her, you know, she's a mother. She's a political activist. She is an intellectual in her own right, related to Thomas Jefferson, but also independent from being his wife.
9: You actually portrayed Martha Jefferson as a living historian, which gives you a whole different perspective on her life. How does that inform the work you do now, researching her life and telling people about the life she lived?
10: So when I started portraying her at Colonial Williamsburg and also actually at Monticello, you're going to get the question, are you hot in that? You're going to get the question, are you hot in those clothes? But you're also going to get the question, what do you think about current politics? And you have to be prepared for all those types of questions. And I think that's what makes portraying somebody a little bit different. And one of the things I discovered early on, which really surprised me, is of all of the women I've ever portrayed from this time period, the most information I have on any woman is Martha Jefferson, actually.
9: And we might be surprised to learn about her education. We think maybe erroneously as women from this era of not being particularly well educated. But tell us about what you found out about her education, and especially one of her books that we know she read because it was in her hands and in her husband's library, and what that tells us about who she became.
10: Yeah, Patty, I love this question because I think to answer it, we have to distinguish amongst elite white women like Martha Jefferson, who are considered gentry. So that means that they're at the upper echelon wealth-wise and power-wise. And one of the most interesting things I think about her is that we still have one of the books that she actually signs Martha Skelton, the name of her first husband. So it's clearly in her hands before she's married to Thomas Jefferson. And it's a book called The Adventures of Telemachus, one of the most popular children's books for young boys, actually, in British North America. And the story is actually all about Telemachus, the son of Ulysses, or also known as Odysseus. It's an account of him traveling to find his father. And as he's on his way searching for his father, he encounters monsters and he encounters villains and he encounters heroes. But the whole premise of the book is that he is learning what it means to be a good leader. So it was written in the last part of the 17th century by a French educator, and he actually creates and sets Telemachus's guide, mentor, that's his name in the book, mentor, as Minerva, the goddess of wisdom, disguised as a man, taking him from place to place, teaching him as a woman and a female god what it is to be a good male leader. And I find that so interesting that this is a book she had that we know she read, that we know she was using. And the entire book is about politics.
9: So this really flips on its head how we think about women in this era. Even as a young woman, she's learning is what's it to be a good citizen? What does it mean to be a leader? Obviously questions her husband would be consumed with, but she's also learning this as a young woman.
10: Yeah, and I love this question of what does it mean to be a good leader and ideas on civics? Because if civics isn't just whether you can vote or whether you sit on jury duty, but a set of beliefs that you are willing to put above your own personal gratification, then she's absolutely learning what it is to be civically minded. It just might not be in a way that is immediately recognizable, like writing the Declaration, for example.
9: The other book that plays a large role in the work you've done understanding Martha's life is her account book, her plantation book, which tell us about that. How she kept it? Why did she keep it? What was that?
10: What it is it's a record of day-to-day activities at Monticello while Martha Jefferson was married to Thomas Jefferson. So the account book starts right after she gets married to him in 1772. They make this very famous, one might say infamous, journey up to Monticello and then immediately come back down. You know, Jefferson describes it as very romantic, and they go through 18 inches of snow to get to the mountaintop. And actually, when you look at the original records and the documents, they do make this trip to Monticello and then they immediately leave.
11: And there's nothing at Monticello at this time, correct? Monticello has not been built yet.
10: Effectively, yes. So there is one building that is still at Monticello if you visit it today called the South Pavilion. Jefferson called it the Honeymoon Cottage, but it is known as the South Pavilion. And they lived on the top floor and then the kitchen where enslaved laborer Ursula Granger, for example, who was the cook, worked, was on the bottom floor. Monticello actually wasn't even roughly complete until 1779, 7 years into their marriage. But this account book records everything that's happening on the property, whether Monticello is complete as a house or not. And Martha Jefferson is a meticulous household keeper. She's not only accounting for pigs that are butchered or ducks that are killed for consumption, but she's also tracking records related to enslaved people, purchases and transactions amongst herself and enslaved individuals. So this account book gives you a bird's eye view of everybody at Monticello during the American Revolution.
11: And this is so interesting, Nicole, because we think of Thomas Jefferson as being famously meticulous and record-keeping. He was known to keep a record of the weather almost everywhere he was for his entire life. He could fill volumes with the things Thomas Jefferson wrote down. And yet his wife was doing much the same thing, a very Enlightenment-oriented, meticulous kind of scientific tracking of her life at Monticello. What does that say about them as a couple?
10: Yeah, Jefferson is a list maker, and in many ways they were very well matched, although Jefferson really had to work for that courtship. Let's put it that way.
11: Tell us about their courtship.
10: Yeah. So when Jefferson encounters Martha Jefferson, by the time she's a widow, she's already been married. She's already had a child. She still has a child named John Wales Skelton, who will sadly die about 6 months before her marriage to Thomas Jefferson. Jefferson is serving as really the legal advisor, or one of the legal advisors, to Martha Jefferson's father, John Wales, who's an attorney. He's a merchant. And by the time Jefferson encounters her as a widow, not only is she extremely wealthy, she had inherited property from her mother and from her first marriage, she's also already had a son, a male heir. So she is under no obligation to remarry. That becomes very apparent when you discover that there's a letter from a woman, we still don't know her first name, but her last name was Drummond, Mrs. Drummond. And Mrs. Drummond writes Thomas Jefferson, and clearly he's written her about his courtship with Martha Jefferson. The subtext of this letter is that it's not going well, that she has other suitors, that he's really having to make an effort, and she says something to the effect of, "Persevere, young man, persevere," and encourages him to not give up. And shortly after that, it seems that their courtship goes in the direction Jefferson wants, and they're married eventually on January 1st of 1772. Again, what's very clear from the records that we do have is that she didn't just sort of passively accept Thomas Jefferson. Here's a man with no built house, no real background in terms of he's begun to establish himself as a politician and as an attorney, but he has not been a successful practicing attorney. He doesn't have the wealth and prestige that she has. And so one has to sort of guess that she must have really wanted to marry him at a certain point, because she could have very easily probably have found another suitor that was more on paper eligible.
11: So they did marry, and by all accounts, it was an extremely close marriage. They marry in 1772. The revolution is already on the horizon. The American Revolution starts. Thomas Jefferson is using her in ways that would surprise us nowadays in terms of a political confidant, in terms of someone he is using not just to share information with his wife, but with his entire extended family. What role did she play for him that way?
10: So Jefferson writes extensively to her while he's in Philadelphia at the Continental Congress in the fall of 1775. She's staying with her sister, Elizabeth Epps, and her brother-in-law, Francis Epps. And what becomes very clear from Jefferson's letters to his brother-in-law, Francis Epps, is that he's telling his wife all of the important political news first, and then telling his brother-in-law to just go ask her for that information. One of my favorite examples is Peyton Randolph, very powerful Virginia politician, first president of the Continental Congress. He dies very suddenly in Philadelphia in the fall. And Jefferson writes to Francis Epps and says, for the particulars, I must refer you to Patty. Patty is Jefferson's nickname for his wife, because he's already written her about the significance of the death of Peyton Randolph. And he's not going to bother repeating himself to his brother-in-law when his wife can easily convey that information. This kind of example, though, is not exclusive to Martha and Thomas Jefferson. You see other elite white women, George and Martha Washington, Abigail and John Adams, who do very similar things. Their wives serve as information keepers, information gatherers, and information sharers.
11: Nicole, tell us about one of the more personal moments that I think really reframes how we see Jefferson and their relationship. Thomas Jefferson

0: He is terrified for her health. And he is writing back to political representatives in Virginia, people like Edmund Pendleton, begging to come back. That's actually what he spends June 30th doing. He's drafted the declaration and he writes Edmund Pendleton and says, I have to come home. My wife might be dying. That request is denied. But Jefferson is very, very devoted to his wife and devoted to all the women in his family. And so I find it interesting that while he's writing this incredibly important document, that's not the only thing on his mind. It's actually his wife that's taking up an immense amount of brain space.
1: Let's keep talking about Martha's experience during the American Revolution, because in some ways her experience mirrored that of a lot of women. They are not on the front lines fighting, but what she is doing is being forced to move home several times. They are being chased by the British. Obviously, they would love to find Thomas Jefferson, who at this point is the governor of Virginia. So not only is she being asked to move house, flee from the British, but she takes on her most overtly political role during the American Revolution. Tell us about the campaign she ran in Virginia and how she got involved in that.
0: Yeah, so the Ladies' Campaign is this really significant event that happens during the American Revolution. And it's started by Martha Washington. They're trying to collect as many types of either goods or funds possible for the army to raise funds for the fighting men in the field. In order for this to work, they have to liaison with all the other now commonwealths or states, which is, let's just say at this moment, not an easy affair. A lot of states and commonwealths see themselves as their own independent countries, really, right? So Martha Washington writes to Martha Jefferson and says, will you serve as the treasuress general, the person who's in charge of collecting all of the funds across Virginia for this campaign? And immediately, Martha Jefferson writes a series of form letters to different women, elite white women in her political network, essentially requesting their participation in this campaign. Eventually, in the 19th century, a trunk is found with all of these records in it about how much money was collected. And according to these records, over $100,000 of money was collected from this campaign, which promptly then disappeared because it actually got lost by the government. But Martha Jefferson is leveraging her social network to create political moments in Virginia amongst elite white women. So people are giving money, they're giving jewelry, they're giving all different kinds of things to support the Continental Army. And as the treasuress general, because she's married to the governor of Virginia, she is in charge of overseeing all of these networks and making sure all of the money and the funds are collected. And her husband, Jefferson, helps her with that. But he is not actually at the forefront of that campaign. She is.
1: And how does that kind of flip the script about how we think of women during the American Revolution and their participation?
0: Yeah, I really love this question because I had the same one when I started interpreting Martha Jefferson of like, oh, this doesn't really line up with what I was taught in school or how I think about women in the 18th century. And there's a really great historian called Cindy Kerner, who's written a lot of books on this subject. But one of the things that she says is that women in certain capacities are engaging in politics, but they're engaging with it on a social level. So elite white women who are hosting dinners, who are well-connected, are engaging with politics in a way we might not anticipate because of the very nature of their status. In the 18th century, according to dining etiquette, it's actually the woman who sits at the head of the table, the man who sits at the foot of the table. She's supposed to oversee conversation. So when you are an elite white woman like Martha Jefferson, and you're going to be hosting people at a dining room table, you have to know enough to be able to keep up with the conversation. And that actually occurs at Monticello in a really interesting way, because Thomas Jefferson and Martha Jefferson entertain prisoners of war, both British and Hessian officers, at Monticello prior to Jefferson becoming the governor. After the Battle of Saratoga, British officers and Hessian officers are captured. They're brought to Virginia. They're held at the barracks in Charlottesville. And their treatment is so positive that, according to their own records, people like the Baron and the Baroness von Riedesel or Major General William Phillips, that they write to Jefferson saying, thank you and your

0: wife for your hospitality, for how we were treated.
1: Let's talk a little bit about why maybe Martha Jefferson isn't better known. She's certainly not as well known as someone like Martha Washington, who famously went with George Washington to his winter camps. She dies very young. Tell us a little bit about her struggles in life, especially around childbearing, and really the sad end of her life.
0: Yeah, so we know she experienced very difficult pregnancies, at least after the birth of her eldest daughter, Martha Jefferson, later Randolph. There's been some supposition as to what she may have had that caused pregnancy issues, but ultimately it's a combination of being in a war zone and being forced to flee from the British at every turn, multiple pregnancies that are very difficult, and likely exhaustion, that she passes away before she turns 34. And I think about this a lot because I just turned 34. I am older than Martha Jefferson ever was in her life. And to think about all the things that she actually did accomplish and the life that she lived and the stories that she generated and the complex world that she participated in prior to 34, it really opens the door, I think, to creatively discovering our past.
1: And tell us what Jefferson wrote on her tombstone, which I think really speaks to the depth of their relationship and a loss that he never really got over for the rest of his life.
0: Yeah. So Jefferson designed a tombstone for her that we know was there at least until the mid-19th century. And her epitaph is in Greek. And it's actually a quote from the Iliad. And it's a quote describing the death of Patroclus, who is, you know, connected deeply to Achilles. And the translation that I like of this quote goes, "Nay, even in the house of Hades should the dead forget their dead, I will ever be remindful of my dear comrade." And I love this because the translation can go companion or comrade, but the implication is that it is somebody who has battled through war with you. And I find it immensely intimate that Jefferson would choose this quote and then put it in Greek, because you're creating a public display that very few people can access other than you. Right? Most people can't read Greek at this period in time. And so even in commemorating her, he's immensely private in how she's been commemorated.
1: And who is around her deathbed? Who is around her bed as she's dying besides Thomas Jefferson, which speaks both to the enslaved people she brought into her marriage, but also the relationship that Thomas Jefferson would go on to have with Sally Hemings after her death?
0: Yeah, I'm really, really glad you bring this up, because obviously there is a deep, intimate connection between the Wales family, the Jefferson family, and the Hemings family. And actually, Martha Jefferson is related to six of Elizabeth, also known as Betty Hemings, children, one of them being Sally. Martha Jefferson, through her own father and a woman he enslaved called Elizabeth, also known as Betty Hemings, had six children that were Martha Jefferson's half-siblings, who she never recognized publicly, but did enslave all of them over the course of her life. So Robert, you have James, you have Critta, you have Thenia, you have Peter, and you have Sally Hemings, right? And some of those individuals are the ones that are around her deathbed as she's dying. They're catering to her every need. They're tending to her to make her comfortable. But they'd also been doing that over the course of her entire life. So two of the first individuals to ever come to Monticello were Martin Hemings, who was one of Betty Hemings' older sons, who was the butler there, and Betty Brown Hemings, who is 13 years old when she arrives at Monticello, and she is Martha Jefferson's lady's maid. So this incredible intimacy, I don't say familiarity, I say intimacy, the proximity between all of these groups of people is both very, very messy and a reality of Martha Jefferson's life.
1: And the lore does come from the Hemings, who were around her deathbed, that she asked Thomas Jefferson not to remarry because they only have two surviving children. Of the six pregnancies she has, they only have two surviving children. Both of them are young women. She does not want them brought under another mother, under a stepmother who may not see to their marriage, may not see to their futures, I'm assuming, the way she would. So she supposedly asked Thomas Jefferson to never remarry.
0: Yeah, and I think this is such an interesting thing to think about, because we don't know definitively what she said on her deathbed. But we know that according to an overseer on Monticello's property, that's later recorded as her requesting Jefferson never remarry, specifically because the overseer heard that from Hemings family members. And Martha Jefferson herself had three mothers, two stepmothers and one mother, who had all passed away before she had turned 13 years old. So there's a real possibility that amidst her early life and an immense amount of loss, she's highly sensitive to the way that her daughters will be raised.
1: Nicole, I'm so grateful you were able to help us with our new Encyclopedia Virginia entry on Martha Whale Skelton Jefferson, because we really are restoring her to the public record. Monticello does have a short bio of her, but this is really the first full-length bio of this amazing woman, and I'm just really happy we're able to bring her to the public in a more fulsome way than she's been portrayed in the past.
0: Thank you so much, Patty, and it's such a gift to work at a place like Monticello where my co-authors have also spent years studying this woman. And the whole point of our research at Monticello is that it supports the public. So it's really lovely to see public research in a public place.
1: Thank you, Nicole.
0: Thank you so much, Patty.
2: That was Patty Miller in conversation with Nicole Brown. Patty is managing editor of the Online Encyclopedia Virginia at Virginia Humanities. Nicole is an historian at Thomas Jefferson's former home, Monticello. With Good Reason is produced by Virginia Humanities, which acknowledges the Monica Nation, the original people of the land and waters of our home in Charlottesville, Virginia. Our production team is Allison Quance, Matt Darrow, and Lauren Francis. 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I'm Sarah McConnell. 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
11: From the Bureau of Economic Geology, this is Earth Date. On the island of Flores in Indonesia, a team of anthropologists made a discovery so surprising they kept it secret for a year. In a cave called Liang Bua, they had uncovered 100 skeletal fragments of about 14 individuals, so small that at first they thought they might be the remains of children. But more investigation showed wisdom teeth and wear on bones that definitively marked those skeletons as adults, and a newly discovered species of hominin, just over 3 feet tall. They called them Homo floresiensis, after the island, but they nicknamed them hobbits, and the moniker stuck. This community of hobbits had lived on Flores from about 100,000 years ago until just 50,000 years ago, then went extinct. More recent discoveries on the island found the hobbits' even smaller ancestors, who arrived between 1 million and 700,000 years ago, and quickly shrank in size in a process called island dwarfism, where species get smaller in response to limited resources. Indonesia also once had dwarf elephants and other creatures. But the presence of the hobbits at a time when Homo sapiens were already well established in Africa, Europe, and the Middle East, and venturing into Australasia, shocked the anthropology world and reminded us that for hundreds of thousands of years, there were several kinds of successful humans on Earth, before our kind became the sole survivor. I'm Scott Tinker.
12: Earth Date is produced by the Bureau of Economic Geology at the University of Texas at Austin with the generous support of Kay and Scott Sheffield and the Hildebrand Foundation. To hear hundreds more Earth Date episodes or to support this program, visit earthdate.org.
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1: We told the kids, we don't want to scare you, but we think you should start preparing to grab some things. Within a few minutes, the power went out, and it was go now.
0: Three major fires to continue to burn around Spokane, Washington, where hundreds of homes have been destroyed and more than 60,000 residents have been evacuated. Climate change is fueling worsening fire conditions in North America and Europe. We'll speak to a fire scientist who spent 42 years at a Forest Service lab in Washington state, now slated to close. Then Meta becomes just the latest company to admit its artificial intelligence agent went rogue and hacked another company's systems. More and more politicians and experts are warning of the risks.
2: The human race could lose control over this technology with catastrophic consequences. The richest, most powerful people in the world are now building a runaway train with no brakes.
0: No, AI isn't inevitable. We should stop it while we can. We'll speak to AI risk expert, Professor David Krueger. Finally, to Pakistan-administered Kashmir, where the government's cracking down on protests and demands for political reform. We'll get the latest. All that and more coming up. Welcome to Democracy Now!, democracynow.org, The War and Peace Report. I'm Amy Goodman. In a major blow to the Democratic establishment, Dr. Abdul El-Sayed has won the Democratic Senate primary in Michigan, despite being vastly outspent by his opponent, Congresswoman Haley Stevens. Abdul El-Sayed campaigned on a platform calling for Medicare for all, ending military aid to Israel and getting money out of politics. He spoke in Detroit Wednesday morning after the Associated Press and CNN called the race. He challenged his Republican opponent, Mike Rogers, to a series of five debates.
3: Mike Rogers is a guy who has never shied away from a corporation he could do a favor for. Mike Rogers is a guy who, believe it or not, went back to Florida so he could lick every single boot Donald Trump owns to beg for his endorsement. I'm so sorry, if you want a senator who's going to lick some boots, fine, go vote for Mike Rogers. But if you want a senator who's going to stand up to Donald Trump, then you've got your option right here.
0: During a speech on Wednesday, President Trump attacked Dr. El-Sayed, saying, quote, when I watch Abdul, he's full of beep, using the four-letter word. In other Michigan news, Democratic Socialist State Representative Donovan McKinney has defeated two-term Congressman Shri Thanadar in their House primary. Acting Attorney General Todd Blanche privately assured anti-abortion activists the Trump administration is working to, quote, make Dobbs permanent, unquote, nationwide. He made the pledge on a call hosted by the White House Faith Office with the religious group Intercessors for America, which posted a recording of the call online. Blanche acknowledged the Trump administration's push to restrict abortion is moving slower than supporters want, but promised it was committed to enforcing the Dobbs decision to make abortion illegal in every state. On the call, Blanche also pledged to crack down on abortion pills.
4: That we're working, you know, hand in hand with HHS and the FDA and the White House and President Trump's team to get permanent solutions so that the Dobbs decision becomes permanent in every single state.
0: In response, Democratic Senator Tina Smith of Minnesota said, quote, Todd Blanche made clear in these secret calls with anti-choice activists that he wants to resurrect the Comstock Act, an antiquated anti-vice law from before women had the right to vote, to ban sending medication abortion in the mail. Republicans will likely do what they always do and confirm Blanche as attorney general despite all this. And once again, women across America will pay the price, she said. The Senate has voted 51 to 44 to confirm Dr. Erica Schwartz to lead the Centers for Disease Control and Prevention. The agency's been without a permanent director for more than a year after President Trump fired Susan Manares after she clashed with Health and Human Services Secretary Robert F. Kennedy Jr. over vaccine policy. Dr. Erica Schwartz takes the helm at the CDC as the nation faces its largest measles outbreak in 25 years, as well as a growing outbreak of cyclosporiasis. During her confirmation hearing, Schwartz repeatedly affirmed the safety and efficacy of childhood vaccines, but many Democrats question whether she would stand up to Kennedy's anti-vaccine agenda. The state of New Mexico has sued the Department of Justice and the acting attorney general, Todd Blanche, for, quote, stonewalling, unquote, the state's investigation into sex crimes committed at Jeffrey Epstein's former estate, 30 miles south of Santa Fe, known as Zorro Ranch. New Mexico Attorney General Raul Torres has been demanding the DOJ share information about what happened at the 10,000-acre ranch where several Epstein survivors say they were trafficked and sexually abused. The ranch is mentioned thousands of times in the Epstein files. One email in the files alleges that Epstein ordered two girls to be buried in the hills on the property. In other Epstein news, Democrats on the Senate Finance Committee have released a report alleging that more than a dozen bankers at J.P. Morgan Chase, Bank of America, and Deutsche Bank failed to report hundreds of millions of dollars in suspicious transactions tied to Jeffrey Epstein. Democrats say the failures helped enable Epstein to finance his sex trafficking operation. A federal lawsuit accuses the Trump administration of deliberately targeting children who arrived in the U.S. without a parent or guardian. The suit alleges officials are pushing to rapidly deport the children back to the countries they fled. It also alleges sweeping policy changes and immigration courts have accelerated the effort. The lawsuit was filed on behalf of the Jewish Family and Community Services of Pittsburgh and six of its immigrant clients. The lawsuit reads, quote, "This case is about the most vulnerable in our immigration system, abused, abandoned, neglected, and trafficked children. One would assume it would be a priority of our immigration system to protect at least these children. However, protecting vulnerable and trafficked children conflicts with an agenda of deport at all costs," they said. In the North African Spanish enclave of Ceuta, local authorities are looking to transfer hundreds of unaccompanied minors to the mainland. According to the local government, these unaccompanied minors who entered the enclave before or during the influx of 72,000 migrants in 1 week cannot be deported. This is Ana Maria Sanchez Garcia, who works with the NGO Humanitarians Without Borders.
5: There's pregnant women, underage girls alone in the streets. We are trying to provide care for them and listen to them and to try to see what solutions we may provide.
0: We still have lots of. The New York Times is reporting the CIA has secretly established a new Cuba task force in the latest move by the Trump administration to target Cuba. According to the Times, the CIA is adding case officers who recruit and manage spies, as well as officers who conduct cyber operations and specialize in covert influence operations. This comes as U.S. spy agencies are increasingly focused on Cuba. The U.S. has made many attempts to overthrow the Cuban government over the past 65 years. In 1960, the CIA formed a Cuba task force that oversaw the failed Bay of Pigs invasion on April 17, 1961. Iran's foreign ministry spokesperson, Ismail Baghaei, said Wednesday Tehran and Oman have agreed on coordinates for a shipping corridor through the Strait of Hormuz. A joint announcement is being finalized. He cautioned that a deal with Oman alone cannot guarantee safe passage through the waterway. Meanwhile, Reuters reports Iran has told Gulf governments that a renewed U.S. strike on Iranian soil would prompt retaliatory attacks on energy facilities across the region. This comes as the New York Times Times reports federal and state officials are scrambling to respond to a sweeping cyber attack campaign against U.S. water systems. Investigators say Iran could be responsible. At least a dozen states have now reported suspected attacks to the FBI. Among them, Minnesota and Michigan, where in some cases the response to the hacks impaired water operations. In Israel, prosecutors indicted settler Inon Levy on Thursday over the killing of the Palestinian activist Ada Hatalin in the occupied West Bank a year ago. Levy is charged with reckless manslaughter, armed trespassing, and malicious property damage. According to the Israeli human rights group B'Tselem, it's the first time an Israeli's been indicted in the killing of a Palestinian in the occupied West Bank since October 7, 2023. Hatalin was a prominent activist against settler violence and was involved in the Oscar-winning documentary No Other Land about Palestinians resisting the demolition of their villages. To see our interview with OHAC, the Palestinian human rights group based in Ramallah, that did a dissection, a kind of forensic architecture analysis of the killing, go to democracynow.org. In Lebanon, the Israeli military says it's conducted targeted strikes in the south of the country against Hezbollah, issuing a new evacuation order. It comes a day after the latest round of U.S.-facilitated talks between Israel and Lebanon taking place in Rome. The Lebanese health ministry said the Israeli strike on the southern town of Tibnin killed one person and wounded 12 others. This is the UN deputy spokesperson, Farhan Haq.
6: This new order comes as displaced families have been cautiously making their way back to their homes in southern Lebanon in recent weeks, underscoring how fragile the situation remains and the uncertainty that people continue to face.
0: In Russia, a car bombing has left the head of a drone manufacturer critically injured. Ukraine is believed to be behind the assassination attempt as it continues to strike deep inside Russian territory. This comes as a Ukrainian intelligence official claims a North Korean missile unit has been deploying to Western Russia, possibly equipped with 120 ballistic missiles and six launchers for strikes against Ukraine. An historic heat wave continues to roil Europe. Austria has broken its national heat record for the second time in 2 days. One town near the Slovak border reached about 106 degrees Fahrenheit, topping the record Vienna set just a day earlier, according to the National Weather Service. In neighboring Hungary, businesses and households are curbing electricity use amidst a severe drought. Falling water levels on the Danube have forced Hungary to largely shut down its only nuclear plant, which depends on the river for cooling. New forecasting suggests the rapidly developing El Niño weather system could drive roughly 50 million people into acute hunger by the end of next year. Meteorologists say this year's El Niño is developing into the strongest in at least 70 years. El Niño is the recurring Pacific weather pattern which alters rainfall across the globe. In Guatemala, the Fuego volcano is expelling fresh ash and mud. Authorities have already evacuated some 1,700 people from surrounding communities. Officials say the coming 3 days will be decisive as expected rain could set off additional mud flows down the volcano's slopes. Bangladesh's former Prime Minister Sheikh Hasina has announced plans to return from exile despite facing a death sentence for ordering a deadly crackdown on the youth-led protest movement that ousted her 2 years ago. Hasina has been living in exile in India. Student leaders in Bangladesh condemned her possible return.
7: The way we speak about repatriation and the way Sheikh Hasina gets the audacity to say that she will return, where does this courage come from? This loophole is created by the state because the state has failed to bring her to true justice. Such a culture of impunity and repeated examples from the past are the reason these mass killers gather the courage to talk big.
0: And those are some of the headlines. This is Democracy Now!, democracynow.org, The War and Peace Report. I'm Amy Goodman.
8: And I'm Nermeen Sheikh. Welcome to our listeners and viewers across the country and around the world.
5: We begin today with the wildfire sweeping across the Pacific Northwest, which is facing its worst fire season in more than 30 years due to climate change. In Washington state, firefighting crews continue to battle fires that have destroyed more than 700 homes and structures in the Spokane area. Nearly 65,000 people have been evacuated from Spokane County. Authorities have arrested one man on suspicion of arson in connection to one of the three blazes that have devastated the area. This is resident Kami Felig, who evacuated with her husband and children before wind-driven flames engulfed her family home.
8: Well, you know, we didn't expect it to jump the river, but we knew the winds were high, and about 30 minutes before it jumped the river, my husband and I were seeing how bad it was, and we told the kids, we don't want to scare you, but we think you should start preparing to grab some things. And I grabbed my wedding album, I grabbed the kids' baby books, I grabbed pet supplies and that evacuation thing that had the photos electronically on, you know, memory sticks and all that stuff, put that in the cars, and within a few minutes, the power went out, and it was go now, go now.
0: The National Interagency Fire Center reports there are at least 99 uncontained large fires currently burning across the country. 50 of them are in the Washington, Oregon area. Meanwhile, the U.S. Forest Service says it plans to close 57 of 77 research facilities nationwide. Our next guest spent 42 years working at the Wenatchee Forestry Sciences Laboratory in Washington State, one of two facilities in Washington marked for closure. Paul Hesburgh is Senior Research Ecologist Emeritus at the U.S. Forest Service. He's also a professor of fire and landscape ecology at the University of Washington. Today, he's joining us from North Carolina. Professor Hesburgh, thanks so much for being with us. If you can start off by talking about just the scope of the fires, more than 60,000 people evacuated, hundreds of homes burned to the ground. Explain what's happening here as these research facilities, as these fire labs are closed in Washington, where you worked, and across the country.
9: Thanks for having me on the program, Amy. What's going on has developed over many decades, and we're seeing the fruit of a lack of action to curb essentially a mounting situation. And across the West, the mountain snowpack was 30 to 50% of what it normally is. And if you think about it, forests grow in the interior where the snowpack is. And so if snow is in short supply, forests are in short supply. They dry early, they're available to burn early. When you couple that with the fact that hot, dry, windy weather is increasing under climate change, forests are denser now. There's a constellation of things that are coming together to sort of set the dining room table for more frequent and more severe fires. And when you think about it, people are moving into those environments right now. And the homes, the communities, they're just not simply prepared for fire. And the short answer is, throughout the West and the East, these are fire environments, and we haven't lived and prepared as though they are.
5: And could you explain, Professor Hesburgh, you've talked in your research on forests and fires about the fact that today's forests look nothing like what they looked like 100 years ago. You said a little bit about that now, but if you could elaborate, why is that the case and what are the impacts on the likelihood of wildfires being more intense and far-reaching?
9: That's a great question, Amin. Thanks for asking that. So go back in the Wayback Machine 200 years ago, and what you would have seen, especially in the Spokane area, is there would be a large number of indigenous people, tribes, family groups that were basically cultivating the landscape with fire. In the Spokane area, the Spokane tribe, the Colvilles, the Coeur d'Alene, the Columbia Plateau tribes, and the Kalispell tribes were all interacting, intermarrying, culturally burning the landscape for food and material resources. after the gold rush in the West, you see that indigenous people are marshaled onto reservations. 80 to 90% of those tribal groups were killed by introduced European diseases. Population numbers were down and fire started to be excluded from those woods. Our indigenous people learned that in order to live safely and securely and providently on the landscape, they needed to burn it regularly. So in the case of the Spokane area, open pine forest became dense layered pine forest. Instead of having grassy fuels on the ground, there's a lot of dead wood on the ground. Bark beetles are killing trees. Those trees are falling over. They're now becoming fuel. So when you get ignitions, either arson ignitions or lightning ignitions, the table is set for fires that can spread fast and burn severely. The Spokane area is no different. People are tucking into those woods in various kinds of developments, and the developments aren't ready for fire, and fire is coming to them.
10: So if you could elaborate also, Professor Hesburgh, on the fact that you've said about 85% of wildfires are caused by human carelessness. I mean, in this case, one man has been charged with intentionally igniting the largest of the three wildfires. If you could talk about that and whether there's been any change historically in the occurrence of this.
9: Another great question. Human-caused fires are actually on the rise in the United States, and they're changing the ecology of fire across the country. Arson ignitions are on the rise in some years, but they're not the big story. The big story is cigarette butts out the window. They're unattended campfires. They're people pulling over by the side of the road with very hot catalytic converters. And catalytic converters have they're so hot that when they pull over and sit over dry grass, that grass will begin to burn. And if there's a puff of wind, it'll spread beyond the road. So many fires start against roads and trails. And very often they're just through human carelessness or accidentally, unwittingly starting fires.
0: But Paul, they wouldn't have the same effect if it weren't for climate change, right? The heating of the planet. And that's where we want to end this discussion, with everything from the fires across Washington and Oregon to what we're seeing throughout Europe right now, some of the hottest days they have ever experienced, and the massive fires there as well. If you can talk about what has happened with this intensification of the heat.
9: So the short answer is that there's increasing incidence of hot, dry, windy days. And so the climate is warming. It's getting moodier. We get deeper droughts, which we're in right now in the West. And we have pluvials, the opposite of droughts. So we're getting hot and dry and windy weather. We're putting out 95%, 97% of all fires that burn under moderate fire weather. And so the landscape is burning under the worst 2 or 3% of weather conditions. And that's why we're seeing most of the fires are big and hot. So this constellation of accidental ignitions, dense forests, the wrong kinds of fuels on the ground, rapidly changing climate and people tucking into the woods is set the table for really difficult circumstances going forward. And we need to start acting like we live in a fire climate and have our homes and our residences ready to go for the coming fires.
0: Paul Hesburgh, Senior Research Ecologist Emeritus at the U.S. Forest Service, also Professor of Fire and Landscape Ecology at the University of Washington. This is Democracy Now!, democracynow.org. Coming up, AI risk expert David Krueger. Stay with us.

0: Yeah. Zeeshan B., a change is going to come. This is Democracy Now!, democracynow.org, the War and Peace Report. I'm Amy Goodman with Nermeen Sheikh.
1: Facebook and Instagram owner Meta admitted Wednesday that one of its AI models hacked another company during security testing after it was accidentally allowed access to the internet by independent testing company Irregular. This comes on the heels of similar admissions by rival companies OpenAI and Anthropic. Jeffrey Hinton, the Nobel Prize-winning computer scientist known as the godfather of AI, warned Wednesday at the AI4 conference in Las Vegas, quote, "I don't believe we're going to be able to keep control of them in the simple way of just outthinking them so they can't escape," he said, and said he is very worried we could lose control. Earlier this year, Senator Bernie Sanders of Vermont brought together leading AI scientists from the U.S. and China to discuss the risks posed by AI for an event titled "The Existential Threat of AI and the Need for International Cooperation." This is Senator Sanders.
2: We are already starting to see AI's impact. There are estimates from very credible sources that tens of millions of jobs could be lost here in the United States in the next 10 years, whole professions wiped out, and young people finding it harder and harder to land entry-level jobs. Psychologists worry about the mental health challenges facing our young people and about the increased isolation they experience when they become more and more dependent on AI chatbots for their emotional support. Civil libertarians tell us that AI will be able to analyze every email, every text, every phone call, every website visit, every purchase that we make, and that our privacy rights may well be eviscerated. Political scientists worry that AI could threaten the integrity of our elections and political institutions, where voters will find it increasingly difficult to tell the difference between truth and lies. And yet, as enormously significant as all of these profound changes might seem, there is another AI development that could have an even more frightening impact. If AI becomes smarter than human beings, as many scientists believe will happen, the human race could lose control over this technology with catastrophic consequences. In other words, the richest, most powerful people in the world are now building a runaway train with no brakes. They acknowledge that they don't understand how it works, and they don't know where it is heading.
0: For more, we're joined from the AI4 conference in Las Vegas by David Krueger. He's assistant professor in robust reasoning and responsible AI at the University of Montreal, also founder of Evitable, a nonprofit that educates the public about the risks of artificial intelligence. He recently wrote a piece for USA Today headlined, "No, AI isn't inevitable. We should stop it while we can." How, David Krueger, how do you stop it while you can? What do you see as the greatest dangers of AI right now? And talk about the climate of this massive gathering in Las Vegas.
3: Yeah, I'm really glad you started with that clip from Senator Sanders. You know, I spoke with him in March from that event that you quoted, and I agree with virtually everything he said about all the different risks and issues we're seeing with AI right now, and especially, you know, where this is headed, mass unemployment, human disempowerment, and ultimately, potentially the end of our species. So this could all be happening, you know, very soon. It's at this point, it's really an urgent crisis. I and other experts have been sounding the alarm for many years now. And in 2023, especially after the release of ChatGPT, we saw, you know, the leading experts like Jeffrey Hinton, Yoshua Bengio, myself, hundreds of AI researchers signing public statements saying that this is an existential risk. We need to mitigate the risk of extinction. So that is the conversation we need to be having now, is how do we do it? And, you know, there's different proposals on the table here. I think the basic thing that we need to do, in my mind, is stop building more AI chips, stop building more data centers, and actually look at getting rid of or taking offline some of the chips we already have, as well as the factories and technology for producing those AI chips. So this is very specialized, advanced hardware, some of the most advanced technology in the world. The supply chain for it is extremely concentrated, and these are, of course, massive, massive investments. So governments really have the ability to bring this to a grinding halt if they choose to do so.
1: And could you explain, David, just to step back to get a sense of how the situation came about, the point where now the very pioneers of artificial intelligence, the ones who were critical to its innovation and development, it is these very people who are warning of the dangers of artificial intelligence. So what was the thinking initially, and how has that changed in the last few years?
3: Yeah, that's a great question. So I've been in the field since 2012, 2013, and when I started out as a master's student with Yoshua Bengio, nobody else was talking about this or thinking about this. It took me a couple of years to find anybody else who shared my concerns. And in fact, talking about artificial intelligence, superhuman artificial intelligence, and the risks it would pose to humanity was completely taboo. It would get you laughed out of the room, that sort of thing. There are a number of reasons for that. And to be honest, I still don't understand fully, because I don't think this ever made a lot of sense. You know, I've had hundreds, if not thousands, of conversations with other researchers about this at this point, and I really don't feel like the so-called skeptics have much of a leg to stand on here. But in terms of what really caused the change within the community culturally, part of it was, I guess, efforts of people like me, but a really big part of it was just seeing the continued rapid progress of AI. And it's really exceeded virtually everybody's expectations in terms of how fast it's gotten, how smart, and really every step of the way. When I got into the field, deep learning, the AI technology that powers all today's AI systems, that was even a pretty fringe topic. And every step of the way, people have been saying, it's hitting a wall, it can't do this, it can't do that, it's about to, you know, come crashing down, it won't be able to get any smarter. And then it just keeps getting smarter. And I think that's what really, you know, woke up a lot of people. It was ChatGPT and these language models that really were conversant and seemed to have common sense understanding. And since then, again, we've just seen it get much smarter very fast.
1: So, David, a number of people, I believe yourself included, have drawn an analogy between the development and regulation of nuclear weapons. I'm not sure, and perhaps you could clarify how this analogy works, given both that nuclear weapons had at the time only one aim, which is to say destruction, whereas in this case, AI is general use, is highly decentralized, and in the hands of private companies, which was never the use with nuclear weapons. So if you could comment on that, and then in terms of regulation, what may be in the control of AI companies, and perhaps it's possible to have government oversight over the development of what you said earlier, the critical ingredient, AI chips. What would that take?
3: Yeah, you know, I think the analogy with nuclear weapons is a good one. It's highly imperfect, like all analogies, for, you know, some of the reasons you mentioned. One thing that's really, really important to understand, though, is when we're talking about AI, you might think of this as like a piece of software, and in some sense it is, but it's also this massive, massive, you know, investment in hardware. Like trillions of dollars are being poured into AI hardware, and that's really critical to building more and more intelligent systems and to, you know, rolling them out throughout society as we're seeing. So That's the thing that we can stop. Once an AI model has been developed, I think it's incredibly difficult to prevent that from proliferating. You can't really undo that. I mean, there's some technical question there of if you can develop it in a way where you can credibly destroy the weights, and I think that would be incredible if we could do that. But yeah, that's where I think it is actually pretty analogous, is that the actual physical ingredients for building the AI are very easy to monitor and track. And then the other thing is, it could wipe us all out. It could destroy the world. It's something that we shouldn't be building, that we don't want anybody to have. And that, I'm talking about, the future AI systems that are actually smarter than people across the board, not like today's systems. So in that sense, it's actually disanalogous from like 1945, where somebody had already built nuclear weapons. Nobody has built these kinds of AI systems yet, so we still have a chance to prevent anybody from doing it.
0: David, you said to Bernie Sanders, and this is taking off of what you just said, we're talking about basically summoning an alien species, and one that's much smarter than us and can do things we haven't been able to do, even conceive of. It would be very difficult for humans to maintain any relevance in society. I think it'd be very difficult for us to have power over the future. And I think ultimately it would be difficult for us to get the basic resources we need to survive. What do these alien beings look like? What are you talking about? How does AI crushing civilization, what does that look like?
3: I get this question a lot, and it's a difficult one because we can't really predict the future, and there's so many different ways it could go. I think the basic thing to imagine here is something that is capable of doing everything that humans can, and more, in terms of its intelligence. And then there's also the question of, like, are we going to build advanced robotics? And I think that is also just a matter of time, probably not very much time. So at that point, I think the thing, to imagine is a society where, AI is not just in the applications where you're experiencing it right now. It's increasingly everywhere. It's running companies. It's controlling infrastructure. It's controlling the military. And it's building and researching and developing physical hardware and robotics. So you have like robot factories full of super smart AI that are figuring out how to build more robots. And those robot factories might be guarded by robot armed guards. And all of the companies doing this might be controlled by AI that's making all of the decisions way faster than humans could. And that might sound kind of far-fetched, but it's just a series of steps of building more AI, putting it more in charge of things, taking humans more and more out of the loop. And we're undergoing that process right now, and there's no natural endpoint to that process unless we make one. And to do that, I think, is quite difficult, and we actually need to stop making the more powerful AI in the first place until we can get a handle on the situation.
1: So, David, I want to ask you about the possible use and impact of artificial intelligence in medicine, perhaps the one field where people are quite optimistic about what the effects of AI might be. There's a recent study, some breakthroughs in medicine, one of which is this recent study. In the U.S., 300,000 people die from sudden cardiac arrest every year.

0: So, you know, at Evitable, we're part of this movement to stop AI, essentially. And what we mean by that is stop the race to build more and more powerful AI systems and put them in charge of everything. And that's difficult to do as long as we still have companies, you know, going full throttle, scaling up these general purpose AI systems. So there's lots of potential beneficial uses of AI in medicine and for things like translation. And you know, a lot of that's already here, and that's not necessarily going anywhere. What I see going forward is, first step, we need an international agreement to get rid of these advanced AI chips and the factories that build those chips. And that's because the situation, like I said, it's an urgent crisis. The companies building this stuff are saying, basically, we're in the process of taking our hands off the wheel and handing over all of our operations to the AI systems themselves. So they're trying to get AI to build a more powerful successor, and so on and so on. And this could get out of hand extremely fast. So first, we have to just get a handle on the situation and stop this race to build more powerful AI. Then we can stop and, you know, have more time to assess how we want to build and deploy AI in society, and sort of find a way to collaboratively, like, set the pace and the direction of the development, and, you know, get a lot of those benefits without the massive, unacceptable risk that is posed by letting these companies continue with their operations.
1: I wanted
0: And,
1: to go.
0: you know, we've seen like over 1,000 AI company employees recently say that they want this. They want the government to find a way to slow down. So
1: So
0: even they
1: David,
0: are worried about it
1: well,
0: at this point.
1: David, you know, the question of slowing down, I just want to ask you about a point that you've made, namely that leading AI companies are using AI to write almost all of their code, and they're now using AI to try and automate the research and development of more advanced AI systems. So if this is already happening, and again, through private companies globally, how can it be arrested?
0: Right. So again, it's starting to happen, at least that's the reports that we're getting. And the companies are saying, you know, like, we're doing this now, it's going to be more and more everything automated by AI. I do think that that is the, you know, where we're headed, and we're headed there pretty fast. But generally, I think the AI companies are like slightly, you know, think things will happen a little bit faster than I do. So they're saying it's happening this year. I'm like, maybe it'll happen, you know, in a couple of years that it totally, you know, humans get completely out of the loop there. And again, this is all powered by all of these chips and all of these data centers and all of this technology, all of this hardware, all this physical, you know, hardware and physical infrastructure. And that's the way that we stop, is we get rid of that stuff, we take it offline, we say, you can't use this to keep training more powerful AI systems. And that has to be done internationally because, you know, unfortunately, I think if the US and China and other countries can't trust that their rivals aren't continuing AI development in secret, then they're going to feel, you know, like they should. And so we need to have a verifiable regime where countries can be confident that nobody is building it.
1: I wanted to go to President Trump, who was questioned after the recent AI hacks about calls to increase regulations on AI firms.
2: When we're looking at AI, we're looking at controls. We're also making sure that we lead. So we're leading China in AI by a lot. China has virtually no controls. It's freewheeling a little bit. So we have to be careful in both ways. We don't want to restrict them where all of a sudden we come in second to China. Whoever wins with AI is going to win. That's how big it is. So it's bigger than the internet ever was. It's bigger than anything ever was. So I don't want to restrict. I know many of these people. I don't want to restrict them from doing great work.
1: I know many of these people. I don't want to restrict them from doing great work. I mean, of course, we know the billionaire owners of these increasingly consolidated companies are also paying for the politicians not to regulate them. And I'm wondering, David Krueger, if you can
3: talk about, I mean, the fueling of this is also China might get ahead of us. Trump continually says this. But get ahead of us on what? You talk, for example, about the global decision to regulate, to ban human

0: cloning. How would you compare this to that? What should be regulated, stopped from going forward, and what should be encouraged?
1: Yeah, I mean, it's pretty simple in my mind. The main thing is stop training bigger, more intelligent, more powerful AI systems. And then the question is just, how can we do that? And we've talked a bunch about that, and it's about the hardware. So, but what I think is really important for people to understand is, why am I calling for that instead of some sort of regulation that might seem, you know, less extreme or more like, you know, light touch or something where we can continue to, you know, innovate or get more benefits from AI. And there's a few reasons for that. I mean, one is just the extreme urgency where I think basically it's like the house is on fire and we need to, step one, put out the fire. But the other is, you know, the basic science and engineering of how to build AI and how to control it is something that we are, you know, very lacking in. And I've been doing this research for like over a decade, and we're nowhere near where we need to be. And that's why, you know, that's one of the reasons you see things like OpenAI builds an AI system, they try and keep it in a box so that they can do safety testing. During the safety testing, it breaks out of that box and it hacks into another AI company. That's a completely insane, like, sci-fi thing to be happening, but that's just what I and other people have been saying. You know, that's what we should expect to happen with the way that we're building AI, with how little we understand it and how primitive our techniques are for controlling it. It's really like, you know, we just don't know what we're doing. And so there's no set of regulations, no set of rules, no set of standards, best practices, anything like that, that you could point at and say, if everyone does that, we'll be safe. We just don't know how to build it safely. End of story. And, you know, it's not something we can expect research to solve at any point in the foreseeable future. We've been working on it for over a decade, and we've made very little progress.
2: So, David, could you also explain what super intelligence is, something about which many have been warning, and how close artificial intelligence is to becoming super intelligent? That is to say, what would it mean for AI to exponentially outperform humans at everything? You've said if we get to super intelligence, this would be the most significant event in all of human history. David.
1: Yes. So there's a lot of different terms here. General intelligence, super intelligence. Some people like to call super intelligence godlike AI to emphasize just how much more powerful and intelligent AI could get than humans. So, you know, right now we're kind of building AI systems that are very good at certain things like coding, math. They have very wide, you know, knowledge of roughly everything that's on the internet. But they're still not as good as people at some forms of like common sense reasoning and things like this. So we're still not at the point where AI is really as smart as a person in every relevant regard. But that's just what people call like human level or AGI, human level AI. And then the concern is that not only will we have those AI systems, which already could take everybody's job and completely disrupt society, but shortly thereafter, AI might get vastly more intelligent than humans. And so just like, you know, people are using AI to make novel medical breakthroughs and, you know, hack computer systems and find bugs that nobody did for decades and solve unsolved math problems, they could also develop, you know, incredibly powerful and dangerous new technology, like new forms of biological weapons, for instance. And besides that sort of, like, you know, technological ability, they would also be very good at sort of, you know, the social engineering, manipulation, like strategy, all of these things that allow humans to like get ahead in society and have power over each other. We're talking about AIs that are like able to think, you know, two steps ahead of the smartest, most strategic people, or 10 steps ahead.
0: We just have 30 seconds,
1: this recursive self-improvement.
0: We just have 30 seconds. Are you concerned about the transformation of warfare by AI?
1: Absolutely. Yeah. So a lot of times people I've talked to are like, I don't think we're going to lose control. I don't think it's going to wipe us out. I'll be worried when I start to see, you know, killer robots marching in the streets. And a lot of my colleagues have said that. And a lot of my colleagues have said they would never work at a company that was doing that kind of work. And unfortunately, all the AI companies now are working more and more with the military to automate more and more killing and military decision making. And I think it's incredibly dangerous for really obvious reasons. It's dystopian. It's like straight out of Terminator. And I wish I would see more people like my colleague Alex Turner quit their jobs over this, as they essentially promised they would years ago.
0: I want to thank you so much for being with us, David. David Krueger, Assistant Professor of Robust Reasoning and Responsible AI at the University of Montreal, founder of Evitable, a nonprofit that educates the public about the risks of AI. We'll link to your piece in USA Today. No, AI isn't inevitable. We should stop it while we can. David Krueger is at a massive AI conference in Las Vegas that's wrapping up today. Coming up, in Pakistan-administered Kashmir, the government's cracking down. Stay with us.

0: Sunny Singh in our Democracy Now! Studio. This is Democracy Now!, democracynow.org. I'm Amy Goodman with Nermeen Sheikh.
1: We turn now to Pakistan-administered Kashmir, where dozens of people have been killed in clashes between security officials and protesters over the last 2 months. Control over the heavily militarized region of Kashmir is divided between India and Pakistan. 7 years ago this week, India's right-wing Modi government revoked Indian Kashmir's limited autonomy, bringing it under direct federal rule. In Pakistan-administered Kashmir earlier this summer, a coalition of local politicians, activists and business leaders called the Joint Action Awami Committee, or the JAAC, began protests over the soaring cost of living, but also demanding more political autonomy for the region. In response, the Pakistani government banned the group under counter-terrorism laws and shut down the internet. As protests continued, the government responded with force, killing at least 40 people. The BBC spoke to a young man who was involved in the protests and did not want to be identified.
2: We only asked for affordable flour, electricity and our basic rights. Instead, our brothers are being killed. Why are live bullets being fired at us?
1: The Pakistani government has now begun a sweeping new crackdown on international media seeking to report from any areas outside the country's three major cities and has ordered all foreign media to leave Pakistan-administered Kashmir immediately. Meanwhile, Pakistan's ruling parties in the lead in the first phases of local elections in the region, and authorities claim an over 50% voter turnout despite calls for a boycott from the now-banned Joint Action Awami Committee. This is local resident Ali Umar explaining why people want to boycott the elections.
3: Muzaffarabad and Azad Kashmir are not in a condition where elections can be held here. The internet is shut down and everyday life has completely come to a standstill. I think the reason people are boycotting is basically the Action Committee. Because of the oppression and atrocities that were inflicted on the Action Committee, people feel sympathy for them.
0: For more, we're joined in London by the award-winning Kashmiri novelist and journalist Mirza Vahid. His books include The Collaborator and The Book of Gold Leaves, his forthcoming book, Mariam and Son. Thank you so much, Mirza, for joining us. We only have a few minutes. What is happening in Pakistan-controlled Kashmir? And for the global audience to understand this area.
4: Thank you for having me. Pakistan-administered Kashmir, you know, for has long been portrayed as self-governed, autonomous, or azad, meaning free. And it's been relatively safe compared to where I come from, where I grew up, which is Indian-administered Kashmir. But this changes that, this punctures that picture to some extent, because, and as your clips show, there's deep dissatisfaction with local governance structures. So Kashmiris in that part of Kashmir basically are saying that while the larger issue remains unresolved, their basic rights, political rights, economic rights, they need to be addressed. They can't wait forever for those rights to be given to them. And I've been reading about what's been happening on the ground. The discontent is not recent. It's been simmering under the surface for a while, and now it's kind of burst out the open. The Pakistan state has not handled this very well at all, because the violence that we've seen in the last few weeks is chillingly reminiscent of what we used to see in Indian-administered Kashmir. Of course, there are big parallels, big divergences in Indian-administered Kashmir. There's been decades of militarization and repression and oppression. Here, is the unrest is recent, but some chilling parallels in terms of indiscriminate use of violence, cutting off the entire region from the rest of the world, no internet, people who are wounded not going to hospitals for fear of reprisals. So this reminded me of, you know, the city I grew up in, Srinagar. And I think one of the underlying issues also is that the whole region is not as developed as the rest of Pakistan. So while the Pakistani state has always maintained that this is our favorite child, as one of the government spokesmen recently put it, or Kashmir is the jugular vein of Pakistan, it's not as developed as the rest of Pakistan. There 27% unemployment among youth in Pakistan and Kashmir. That tells you a lot about what's been going underneath. And now all these grievances, you know, about increasing prices, unemployment, healthcare, infrastructure, they have coalesced into a larger broader critique of the political arrangement, by which I mean that this committee that you mentioned, JAC, they have been demanding that the 12 seats reserved for in the local assembly for refugees from Indian diaspora Kashmir who came to this part of Kashmir post-partition, they should be abolished because they believe that out of a number of 53 total seats, if you have 12 which are reserved, that undermines local representation. I hope I've kind of clarified this.
1: Very quickly, Mirza, yes, you have. If you could just say, the history of the region, the division of Kashmir, India, Pakistan, and then also the smallest bit, China, and the colonial legacy that led to this situation in the first place.
4: I think this is the rupture of the partition, and we are seeing these splinters, again and again in all parts of Kashmir. So in 1947, Kashmir was this one state called Jammu and Kashmir state, and it was split between India and Pakistan because they couldn't agree on a solution. They said they're going to solve it later via a referendum, via a plebiscite, which has never taken place. And then they fought wars over Kashmir, at least three wars, and recently last year they fought this air battle after Indian tourists were killed in Kashmir. So it will flare up. It will always flare up. And the region is now, obviously, both these places are governed by India. India controls Indian and Kashmir, with the iron grip. Pakistani state has claimed that this region is relatively free, is Azad. But we all know there's nominal autonomy there. So it is a legacy of partition, and the division was quite arbitrary. It was, it's a line drawn
0: across
4: villages.
0: 10 seconds, Mirza.
4: Sorry?
0: 10 seconds.
4: Okay, so it's the division is, and there are no rights. Basically, it's a struggle for dignity on both sides.
0: We want to thank you so much for being with us, and we will continue to follow this. Mirza Wahid, journalist and award-winning Kashmiri novelist. That does it for our show. I'll be in Edinburgh, Scotland, the King's Theatre on August 11th, and on August 12th, throwing of Steal the Story, Please, at the Bertha Dock House in London. Right now, we're here in New York. I'm Amy Goodman with Nermeen Sheikh.
5: Hi there. Got a hankering for George Jones and that good old country sound? Maybe three-part harmony done up as only bluegrass folks can do it is your style. Or maybe you want to sing along with Roy Rogers and sharpen your yodeling skills. Whatever your desire, tune in to Mostly Bluegrass, hosted by me, Shirley Hyatt. You won't be sorry.
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0: Hi, this is Fred Migliori, and welcome to this week's edition of FM Odyssey. 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
0: And welcome to this week's edition of FM Odyssey. This is Fred Migliori. Glad you could join us. That was Jonathan Edwards from his album One Day Closer and This Island Earth. And the reason I played that is because I got this wild idea while I was walking at my church, which is the beach, of how all of the elements of the earth are so interconnected and that the sum is so much greater than all the parts. And if you think about it, you know, earth is what we walk on, but in order for it to work, we have to have water. And in addition to water, we have to have an atmosphere and air. And on top of that, we have to have fire, which is the element of energy of light and heat. What if we were to put all of those thoughts together in a show through interpretations that artists have come up with about those very same elements in the way that only artists can do, as our journey begins today on FM Odyssey.
3: I am the god of hellfire, and I bring you

That was Julie Driscoll along with Brian Auger from their 1969 album called Street Noise and their rendition of the song Light My Fire. Then we heard This Wheel's on Fire from the band from The Last Waltz and Fires Which Burn Brightly from Procol Harum and the Danish Orchestra and Choir. And Bonfires on the Heath before that, the title track from The Clientele. The Ghost of Smokey Joe from Big Bad Voodoo Daddy, from an album called How Big Can You Get? The Music of Cab Calloway. What an interesting recording that is to explore. Then we started out with The Crazy World of Arthur Brown, self-titled album, and the song Fire. Well, our theme today is about the elements that make our world work, fire, water, and air, loosely, I must add, interpreted by the songs that we're playing about those particular elements. And we'll have more of that coming up. If you'd like to email me with your comments or requests, it's fred@fmodyssey.com.

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Fire Island from Fountains of Wayne. And before that, we heard Rope Burns from John Albrink. We Built Fires from the Poozies. Willing to Burn from Maya Sharp. That was her on the sax, by the way. Fire and Rain from JT and Carol. And Fire from Bruce Springsteen, recorded at Winterland in December of 1978. Our theme today, loosely, is the elements that make our world work: fire, water, and air. And we'll have more of that coming up.

0: time now for your good news for a good planet. Stopping Styrofoam. Every year, thousands of tons of polystyrene foam, known as Styrofoam, ends up in landfills and waterways, where it can take up to 500 years to decompose. It slowly disintegrates into microplastics that threaten the health of wildlife, people, and the planet. Derived from fossil fuels and synthetic chemicals, less than 1% of polystyrenes are ever recycled. In America, some states are cracking down on its use altogether. Oregon became the 10th U.S. state to ban Styrofoam cups, takeout containers, coolers, and packing peanuts. The same bill also banned PFAS from being added to dinnerware. These forever chemicals are linked to cancer, weight gain, and other health issues, showing up in the blood of 97% of Americans. The law takes effect in 2025, imposing fines of up to $500 a day for violators who continue to use the banned products, though it does not yet apply to packaging for uncooked foods such as egg cartons. A second law signed by Governor Kotek reduces container waste by allowing customers to bring their own reusable takeout containers to restaurants. The bills line up with Oregon's overall efforts to reduce plastic waste and offer viable alternatives, all while changing consumer behavior, which is paramount to changing our world for the better. And this is Mandy from GoodNewsGoodPlanet.com.
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3: And welcome back. I hope you're enjoying our show today. Our theme today is loosely based on the elements that make our world work, which is fire, water, and air. And speaking of air, there are a lot of different categories that could fall under the theme of air. And we're going to spend some time with songs that do just that. And this one is called Wind of the Old Days. It's from the Joan Baez album called Diamonds in Rust. And it's a song that she wrote about Bob Dylan. And I don't know what it is about this song that wells me up, that gets me like very teary when I hear it. But considering the fact that this was 1975, this wasn't like 50 years later when we have now realized what a legend Bob Dylan has become, they were living in their own moment and had no idea. But you want to know something? Joan did. And you can tell that she did by listening to the lyrics in this song as our journey continues on FM Odyssey.

Someone's got it in for me. They're planting star rays in the press. Whoever it is, I wish they cut it out. But when they will, I can only guess. They say I shot a man named Gray and took his wife to Italy. She inherited $1 million and when she died, it came to me. I can't help it if I'm lucky. People see me all the time and they just can't remember how to act.

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You'd never know it to look at him at the final shot. He'd won the war after losing every

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You tamed the lion in my cage,

Well, we started off that set with a song about Bob Dylan, and we ended it off with Bob Dylan. That was Idiot Wind, that originally appeared on the Blood on the Tracks album. You probably remember that, but you might be thinking, why does this version sound different? That's because this was a demo of the song while he was working on it from the Bootleg Series, Volume 1 through 3. And before that, I know Blood, Sweat, and Tears has been all over FM Odyssey for the last couple of weeks, and there was another one called Children of the Wind. What's interesting about this song is it was recorded during their sessions for that self-titled second album in 1968 that introduced us to David Clayton Thomas, but that song was not released until 10 years later on the very best of Blood, Sweat, and Tears. Then we heard Goodbye Summer Wind from Wendy Waldman. We heard a bunch of her last week as well. Why not play some more from that great album called The Main Refrain? Four Strong Winds, the Ian Tyson song as interpreted by Neil Young on that great album called Comes a Time, and Something in the Wind from Christopher Bingham's album The Burning. And we started out with Joan Baez from Diamonds and Rust and the song Winds of the Old Days. Our show today is loosely based on the elements that make our world work, and that is fire, water, and in this hour, air. We'll have more of that coming up. If you'd like to email me with your comments or requests, it's fred@fmodyssey.com.

0: Speaking of Bob Dylan,
1: Bob Dylan has been such an inspiration to songwriters for decades now. Nearly 30 years ago, he wrote a famous song full of probing questions. But so much has happened since then, and now there are so many more questions to ask.

0: That was Tara's theme from Gone with the Wind from John Williams and the Boston Pops Orchestra from the album called Encore. Before that, we heard Hasten Down the Wind from Linda Ronstadt, the title track of her album. Mandolin Wind, the Rod Stewart composition as done by Levon Helm's daughter Amy Helm from the album This Too Shall Light. And Candle in the Wind from Elton John's great album Goodbye Yellow Brick Road. Windy from the Association from their album called Insight. That was their third album, and it was released in 1967. And that really nice instrumental from Jim Henry was called Windy and Warm, and it's from his album called Jacksonville. And we started out with the Chanel sisters singing Blowing in the Wind, a parody of the Bob Dylan song, of course. And that's from Christine Lavin Presents Laugh Tracks Volume 1. Well, our theme today is very loosely based on the elements that make our world work. And in the first hour, we heard songs about fire. In this hour, we heard songs about air. And coming up in our final hour, we'll hear songs about water. If you'd like to email me with your comments or requests, it's very, very easy to do. It's fred@fmodyssey.com.
1: 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You can reach the Chetco Activity Center at 541-469-6822. 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Did you catch the number to call when you're ready to volunteer? It's 541-469-6822. Once more, just call the Chetco Activity Center between 8 a.m. and 2 p.m. on weekdays. The number to call is 541-469-6822. You'll be glad you made the call.
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0: And welcome back to our program. If you've been following along today, our show has been loosely based on the elements that make our world work. In the first hour, we heard songs that had fire in the title. Our last hour, we heard songs that had air or wind in the title. And in this particular hour, we're going to hear songs that have water in the title as our journey continues on FM Odyssey.

Somewhere in the middle of the day, they hear the storm clouds rumble as they headed their way. There was work to do. They both forgot it was like the world's never been anything but hot. If he could find the words for her, he could explain. But they just sit on the front porch waiting for the rain. It gets dark and quiet and it turns so still. She drinks and drinks but can't get her fill. She sets the water glass down on her thighs and just stares at it with her crazy eyes as the bottom of the glass makes a tiny round stain. It's just a hot day in the country and they're waiting for the rain. The temperature rises and it will not fall. But she's so still, she's not there at all. He leaves the porch for just 1 minute, comes back in his hands, got a 410 in it. She smiles at him as he looks out on the plain. But there's nothing to shoot and he's just waiting for the rain. Nothing left to do now, nothing left to say. When the brown grass crumbles, ain't nobody brave. All things come to the patient man, and when they come too late, nobody understands. Now the heat just wraps around him like a chain. He breaks the shotgun open as they're waiting for the rain.

Then the wind returns and the sky goes black. She can feel the muscles in her jaw go slack. The wind blows warm into her face. Ain't no easy path to ever leave this place. She thinks it's only heat, it is not pain. As lightning strikes the reaper, they're just waiting for the rain. Smoke in the distance, the color of the clouds. Thunder overhead breaks wild and loud. Fire from the reaper runs through the drought. The sky starts the fire, let the sky put it out. He slips two shells in the gun and calls her name. And it's all about to happen, they're just waiting for the rain.

That was Glenn Yarborough, all the way back from 1965. That was the title track of his album called Baby, the Rain Must Fall. And before that, we heard a song that you might find, and I certainly do find, very, very familiar. And that was Water Song from Jorma Kaukonen, who was the guy that wrote that for Hot Tuna. But that was him by himself, and that was recorded live at the Town Crier in Beacon, New York in May of 2015. Before that, we heard Cry Like a Rainstorm from Bonnie Raitt's album called Taking My Time. That was her third studio album, released in October of 1973. And that was Freebo on the fretless bass. Before that, we heard Blackwater from Fionn Regan from a great album called The End of History, and Waiting for the Rain from Bill Morrissey from another great album called You'll Never Get to Heaven. And we started out with Something in the Rain from Tish Hinojosa from her album Culture Swing. Our show today has been loosely based on the elements that make the earth work. And in this hour, we're spending time with songs that have water in the title in some form. If you'd like to email me with your comments or requests, it's Fred at fmodyssey.com.

In the shells I whispered my love songs in secret rhyme and left them at your door for you to find.

Early Morning Rain from Gordon Lightfoot from Gord's Gold and Lady Rain from the Hall & Oates album Abandoned Luncheonette. The Sea and the Shore from Amy Spies singing along with John Fulbright from her album called How to Sleep in a Stormy Boat. And Raining Hallelujah from Shannon LaBrie's album called Building. And we started out with the Doobie Brothers and Black Water from what were once vices are now habits. Our theme today has been loosely based on the elements that make our world work. Fire, air, and in this hour, water. And I want to end off with Rivers and Rain from Joe Raphael. Puts this entire show into perspective.

conversation over rocks through canyons on its way down to the ocean.

waters the land. Turns rocks into sand and a soil that is fertile that we

Well, that wraps up this week's edition of FM Odyssey. I'd like to graciously thank Paul Porzio in D.C., Marshall Wright in Florida, Steve Matteo and Al Basio in New York, and a special thank you to my late friend and mentor, Pete Fornatel, for inspiring me to do this show. 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Thanks for listening. Until next week, pay attention to the poets. You need them, and you know it.

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4: Hello, and welcome to The Global Village. I'm Chris Heim.

a special edition of Global Village as we join in with Jamaica to celebrate their Independence Day. Jamaica became independent from Britain in 1962, and we will celebrate with some great ska and rocksteady and reggae sounds from Jamaica, and we will get things underway, of course, with some music from Bob Marley and the Wailers as we begin this visit to the Global Village.

black heart man. Just like you, black heart man. Getting my share of humiliation. Just like you, black heart man, y'all. You black heart man. You find me in the prisons or the dungeons.

0: Jamaican Independence Day. As Jamaica became independent from Britain in 1962, and an opportunity for us to head down to Jamaica and get to some music from that island nation. And starting out where we needed to, with Bob Marley and the Wailers with Positive Vibration from the Rastaman Vibration album, and then some music from two of the other original Wailers, Bunny Wailer with the title track of one of his albums, Blackheart Man, and Peter Tosh with the title track of one of his solo albums, Equal Rights. Sat here in the Global Village, I'm Chris Heim here with you, and we cannot celebrate the music and the independence of Jamaica without getting to some ska, and especially without getting to some music from the Skatalites. We'll take a quick break, and when we return, it's some Nimblefoot ska from them here in the Global.
1: 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And Sue, it's your thoughtfulness that allows KCIW to continue to bring quality listening entertainment every single day of the week, and demonstrates your commitment to vital community service and quality programming. Thank you so much.

One of those ska classics. It originally came out credited to Roland Alfonso and the Studio One Orchestra. Essentially, the Skatalites and their version of From Russia with Love. Roland Alfonso, part of that lineup. Lloyd Nibb, Lloyd Brevets, Jackie Mitu, who we also heard in there from one of his solo projects as well. From Russia with Love, from Roland Alfonso and the Studio One Orchestra. And in front of that, actually, a couple of artists that were musical directors at Studio One and also both played with the Skatalites. The great guitarist Ernest Ranglin doing King Tubby Meets the Rockers was right in front of From Russia with Love. That from Ernest Ranglin's album Below the Baseline. It was part of a series of just wonderful albums that he did through the 90s and early 2000s. Some of his best work on those things. And Below the Baseline among them. King Tubby Meets the Rockers from guitarist Ernest Ranglin and keyboard player Jackie Mitu in front of that with Black Organ from a compilation of his work that came out called Tribute to Jackie Mitu. And we started with the Skatalites with Nimblefoot Ska. Here in the Global Villages, we're celebrating Jamaican Independence Day, sharing some sounds from Jamaica. And that should also include a little bit of rock steady. And one of the classic tunes that later got covered by a number of groups. This is the original version of The Tide is High from the Paragons here in the Global Village.

0: with Mojo Rocksteady and the Paragons with the original version of The Tide Is High, later covered by a number of different artists, including probably best known through the cover version from Blondie. That here in the Global Village, I'm Chris. I'm here with you. We'll take a quick break, and when we return, one of the classics of reggae, 2/7's Clash from Culture, as we celebrate Jamaican independence.
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Black Uhuru, one of the groups that really dominated the reggae scene in the 80s, and they're with Right Stuff. We also heard Burning Spear, the legendary Burning Spear, in one of his classic songs, Marcus Garvey, and a classic song and album from the group Culture, Two Sevens Clash, as we've been spending some time highlighting sounds from Jamaica for Jamaican Independence Day. The playlist for this show and all of our shows you'll find on our Facebook page, facebook.com/Global Village Radio. 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

0: Hello, this is Carl Sandstrom with an original poem titled A Year Ago. It was a year ago, not a word did we say, but I was left wondering how my heart felt that day. When if our eyes knew what we had always known, life came true in a yesterday, and how love was found in you. Still time brought change, where nothing true was clear. Did we really know about love when we pretended not to care? But I can only say how wonder stayed past that one yesterday you stole my heart away. And for me, it's forever now, where your eyes took mine, and wonder comes each day, and by words I might not say. With just a passing glance, you carried my heart away with a wonder that is so true. I will always love you.
1: Here's your Curry Coast weather picture from KCIWLP and the National Weather Service. Tonight, partly cloudy with widespread haze this evening and overnight, and a low around 52. West winds around 5 miles per hour, becoming calm this evening. Tomorrow, mostly sunny with a high near 61. Calm winds becoming mild northwest in the afternoon. And then tomorrow night, expect a low around 54 under mostly clear skies. Now that you're up to date on the weather, stick around a while and enjoy KCIWLP 100.7, Brookings, Oregon. I'm Pete Lutz.
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3: Well, my headphones are on. I got a caffeinated drink on the table here, and Tara is giving me the thumbs up. So this is Studio B, your indie alternative music program, served up SoCal style, as I like to say, broadcasting from our studios right here in sunny Southern California. I'm Dave W. Phillips, your host. 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Music selection is carried out by our very own music director, McKenna Dixon. I think we've got a good show for you. We have something from Bam Rigby. How about Ben Green? How about Afro Nick? Yes, with a name like that, it better be good. We have Jack White and Interpol. So let's start it off with Sweeping Promises, Shooting Shadows, right here on Studio B.

Studio B is highly addictive and is not recommended to be played around small children, senior citizens, small pets, and large emus. Did you know they can peck your eye out?

That's Highway Robbery from Dwayne and Lenny Kravitz. And now we have Bam Rigby, who I think used to go by the name of Kento. And this is his new song called Silhouette, right here on Studio B.

Welcome back. This is Studio B, your indie alternative radio program served up SoCal style. I'm Dave W. Phillips, your host. That was, I guess we did a little digging, and this is the latest release from No Motive. It's called Pieces. Came out, I guess, towards the end of last year. Liked that one a lot. We also had Bam Rigby, Silhouette, and then we had Dwayne and Lenny Kravitz, Highway Robbery, and we started this set and the show off with Sweeping Promises, Shooting Shadows. If you want to get a hold of us, send us an email at davewphillips@att.net, 1L and Phillips. You can find us on Facebook under Dave W. Phillips, and you can send an email to the radio station. Just make sure you put Dave W. Phillips or Studio B in the subject matter at the top. They'll forward it on to us, and we'll give you a shout-out for doing so because we like our listeners, and we like knowing that you're out there. Let's move into the next set. We have Suki Waterhouse coming up, and let's start it off with Ben Green. This is Wonder of It All right here on Studio B.

This next artist is married to Robert Pattinson, and she also dated Bradley Cooper, and her name is Suki Waterhouse. This is her song called Back in Love, right here on Studio B.

Studio B, you're in the alternative music program served up SoCal style. I'm Dave W. Phillips, your host. That was Dead Pony. They're from Glasgow, formerly known as Crystal. Their lead singer is Anna Shields, and she is the lead guitarist and vocalist, and predominantly the biggest part of the writing group there at Dead Pony. That's their new song called Freak Like Me. Like that one a lot. We had Suki Waterhouse, Back in Love. I hope so. And also Almost Monday with their song No More Regrets. We started this set off with Ben Green, Wonder of It All. And I now get to apologize, and I will take the blame for not writing down all the emails that we got this last week and thanking people. So hopefully you're not too upset with us. We will give you a shout out next week. Moving on, we have Afro Nick coming up. Let's start it off with Formal Speedwear. And we want to compare them to like Talking Heads and maybe Devo. And this is their song called Who Needs Spainball? Right here on Studio B.

That's Genevieve from Hooked Like Helen, and that's made up of John and Nikki Stipp, and they are going on tour along with Yannicka in support of Charlotte Sands. So if you can get a ticket to see that, I think you will be pleasantly surprised and have a great time seeing them in concert. I'm hoping to get tickets in September when they come into LA. And now we have Afro Nick. Get there before noon. Well, I hope so, right here on Studio B.

Studio B, your indie alternative music program served up SoCal style. I'm Dave W. Phillips, your host. That ends abruptly. That is from Jutes. It's called Mannequin, brand new from him. Also, Afro Nick, Get There Before Noon. We also had Genevieve from Hook Like Helen, and we started this set off with Formal Speedwear, Who Needs Spainball? Okay. In this next set coming up, we have Interpol. We like them a lot, and they've come out with a new song, so we're going to play that for you.

That's Lily Vakili, Anybody Knows. And now we have the brand new one from Interpol, See Out Loud. This is the radio edit right here on Studio B.

Well, I hope you've enjoyed the show. That's going to wrap it up for us. We will be back next week with another brand spanking new show for you. So thank you for listening. We're going to leave you with one last song, as usual. It's one of my favorites. It's from Transvision Vamp. Baby, I don't care, because I'm getting out of here.

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1: Here's your Curry Coast weather picture from KCIWLP and the National Weather Service. Tonight, partly cloudy with widespread haze this evening and overnight, and a low around 52. West winds around 5 miles per hour, becoming calm this evening. Tomorrow, mostly sunny with a high near 61. Calm winds becoming mild northwest in the afternoon. And then tomorrow night, expect a low around 54 under mostly clear skies. Now that you're up to date on the weather, stick around a while and enjoy KCIWLP 100.7, Brookings, Oregon. I'm Pete Lutz.

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On this show, you'll hear solutions journalism for social justice, fueling action, not despair. I'm Sonali Kolhatkar, host and executive producer. This week, we'll go to India, where a mass student-led movement demanding educational reforms scored a major victory. New Delhi-based reporter Ahilya Majithia will share what she saw on the ground and will explain the protest movement's demands, strategies, and next steps. Then we'll go to Florida, where a congressional candidate with the Democratic Socialists of America, Oliver Larkin, will respond to corporate media pundits' pearl-clutching over a wave of recent DSA wins. Finally, as the nation's democracy erodes rapidly under Donald Trump and billionaires like Elon Musk, we'll turn to Lindsay Kashgarian of the National Priorities Project about a new report she's co-authored called Forging a Democracy That Works for All. That's coming up in just a moment.

0: 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Young people in India have been making international headlines for mass protests sparked by leaks of medical entrance exams that help students qualify for highly coveted government jobs. When an Indian Supreme Court judge in May referred to unemployed youth in India as parasites and cockroaches, students launched a satirical party called the Cockroach Janata Party, and the movement took off. Protesters spent weeks marching, demonstrating, and occupying public spaces to demand major educational reforms in a nation where young people are increasingly squeezed out of stable careers in spite of spending years and going into debt to qualify. The protests spread from India's capital, New Delhi, to other states, including Assam, West Bengal, and Bihar, even as police brutalized protesters, as seen in widely shared images and videos online. Just weeks after the protests began, India's Education Minister Dharmendra Pradhan resigned. My guest is Ahilya Majithia. She's a reporter with Decoder based in New Delhi, and she's been documenting the Indian youth-led protests. She now joins me from there. Welcome to the program, Ahilya.
1: Hi, Sonali. Thank you so much for having me here.
0: Can you explain what prompted the protests? It wasn't just, I understand, about leaked exams. This was a long-standing, simmering unrest. What specifically were the protesters angry about, and how has the government failed them?
1: Okay, so the Chief Justice of India, Surya Kant, he passed a